All right, opening set of tonight's love letter to New York, if you will. Had to start with some Billy Joel and New York State of Mind. I would say few songwriters are intrinsically linked to New York as Bronx native Billy Joel. Now, lyrically, the song describes his love for the city upon returning home from an extended time away. And the track wasn't a big hit when it was released as a single off his 1976 studio album. It was called Turnstiles. But it has since become an absolute favorite with fans in and out of New York, and one that he often plays live in concert and to much acclaim. All right, then we heard such a New York song, Velvet Underground with I'm Waiting for the Man. That fuzzed out rocker was off the group's acclaimed debut album, which was called The Velvet Underground, and Nico came out in 1967. Now, frontman Lou Reed, he famously sings about the perspective of a quote-unquote white boy heading way uptown to score some drugs from his dealer. And that's, like I said, about as real as it gets. Both in the band and his solo material, Lou Reed was pure New York. He recorded several tracks about the city. And speaking of, I had to put the Ramones in that opening set. And the song's called 53rd and 3rd. But if you're from New York, you'd say 53rd and 3rd. Or I'll meet you in a corner, 55th and 5th. So I just, you really can't get more New York than these hometown heroes from the Lower East Side. And for that matter, songs named about actual intersections, too, in the city. They put that one on their self-titled debut album in 1976. I can't really say whether D.D. Ramone's lament about a teenage boy working a notorious pickup corner to fuel his heroin habit was actually autobiographical, but let's face it, it was probably biographical for someone. Now, in the Ramones' classic loud and fast style, the song just kind of explodes with the whole depraved energy of 1970s New York City and just the perverse determination of an enterprising junkie, if you will. Yeah, very, very accurate stuff. All right, you are listening to WIOX. We are Radio Catskills. And this show, Smokin' Saturday, I'm your host, Nicole Bomer. Most folks just go to our website to stream us, and that's WIOXradio.org. All right, now, a big part of life in New York City is the subway. Over 4.3 million people ride the system every day. Over 1 billion people go through the turnstiles per year, except for the ones that are jumping over them. So I'm thinking it kind of needs its own set. The first song is probably the most famous song about a train ever recorded.

0: That's all right. Subway train. Who cares? You guys are doing fine, man. You sound dynamite. I'm trying to get this over with. Subway train.
1: Ready? Subway train. 1, 2, 3, 4.

It is Best Songs About New York City. And I have all these specialty sets embedded into the program, and that was clearly the subway section. Now, it kicked off with an absolute classic, Duke Ellington and Take the A Train. Whether you know it or not, you have heard that tune hundreds of times. Whether you're watching any film that takes place in the 1940s or 50s, there are chances are there will be a scene with the signature tune of the Duke Ellington Orchestra and the, you know, playing in the background there. It's probably the first song that comes to mind when you think of swing-era New York City, too. It has lyrics. The A-Train is how you get to Harlem, in case you were wondering. And some of the greatest jazz vocalists have recorded and performed it with lyrics. But that instrumental version with the woodwinds driving the melody is the most easily recognizable. It's also the longest train in the New York City subway system, always filled with people who want to sleep, usually the unhoused. And because it goes all the way to the Far Rockaways. So it's a very long train ride, the A train. And then we heard from the New York Dolls with Subway Train. Now, on that tune, the hard-rocking punk and glam band, they compare frustrated love with riding the subway. It's a parallel that should resonate with anyone who's been stuck underground in limbo, just waiting for the train to move eventually. Now, you really can't call yourself a New Yorker unless you've been trapped between the stops for an hour or more. That strap-hanging metaphor for life song was off their 1973 released self-titled debut album. New York Dolls, also big downtown and East Village icons, really. Then it closed with Mr. Tom Waits and Downtown Train. You know, every now and then back in the day, crazy man Tom Waits sat down and wrote something that resembled a pop song. And Downtown Train is basically as hooky as a Tom Waits song could be. It conveys an experience that's immediately just familiar to anyone who's ever ridden the subway, that they are, you know, basically capable of finding and falling in love, but also being incredibly lonely, too. That one came out in 1985 on Tom Waits' album Rain Dogs. All right, you are listening to WIOX. This is Radio Catskill, and I am your host, Nicole Bomer. Show is Smokin' Saturday. And it's all about the Big Apple this evening. And I've got another specialty set here. I'm calling it the gritty portion of the program. We got a trio of songs here about some of the straight dope realities of life in New York City. We're going to begin with the following incredible tune from the great Bobby Womack.

0: Wow. 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
1: Hey, brother. Hey, come here, Flick. Hey, you look hip, man. Hey, you wanna make yourself $5, man?
0: Yeah, bro.
1: Hey, look here, run this car speed for me right quick, okay? Run this car speed for me.
0: What? Huh? I don't know. What? I'm just going across the street.
2: Shut your mouth.
0: Pause, no. What'd I do?
3: Turn around. Put your hands behind your back. Let's go.
4: The jury of your peers having found you guilty. 10 years.
0: What?
5: Come on. Get in that cell, nigga.
0: God. No.

And that, gentle listener, is how it's done. The anniversary of September 11th was yesterday, and if you just tuned in, tonight's show is all my picks for the best songs about New York City. And that was a set there of some gritty tunes. Started with Bobby Womack and the song Across 110th Street. That was written back when crossing into Harlem was still considered a bit dodgy. Bobby Womack's theme was actually from a movie, a 1972 blaxploitation film, and it was called Across 110th Street. Basically, it was a plea to rise above one's upbringing. It's the confession of a gangster who's caught between trying to, quote-unquote, break out of the ghetto and doing also whatever he has to do to survive in the ghetto as well. It's a really brilliant piece of music. Okay, in the middle, not to be outdone there, was Garland Jeffries with Wild in the Streets. I'm someone who ran away from home when I was 16 years old, and yes, I ran wild in the streets. So for that song, okay, just imagine if the Beach Boys grew up in the Bronx. It's summer, all right. It's hot, it's sticky, and it's gang-infested. The surf becomes an open fire hydrant. Your California T-Bird morphs into this 1964 Valiant-type car, and the girls are most definitely not from California. Wild in the Streets is a New York summer anthem that merges Bronx-style doo-wop sounds with a pretty streetwise New York rock sensibility. And Garland Jeffries was a hometown boy. He cut that song as a single in 1973 when the city was in rough shape. Trust me, I was there. Now, last but certainly not least was Stevie Wonder and Living for the City. Now, most folks know the radio edit of that song, but that was it in its full glory, almost 7.5 minutes long. It was off of Stevie's 1973 release studio album, Inner Visions, and the song's hero was born into a very poor family in Mississippi. A young man, a black man, he experiences discrimination in looking for work, and he eventually seeks to escape to New York City in the hopes of finding a new life, like so many did and so many still do. But through a series of background noises and the spoken dialogue that you hear, the man does reach New York by bus, but then is promptly framed for a crime by a group of racist cops. He's arrested, he's convicted, and he's shockingly sentenced to 10 years in prison. It is, it's almost like a radio play and music together. It's a piece of urban brilliance from the genius that is Stevie Wonder. And also, I don't think I've ever heard Stevie sound so angry. He's such a gentle, incredible soul he was just fuming there. So you can understand. And clearly, a few of these written in 1972 and two of them in 1973. So you get the picture they're painting there. All right, the time is 8:49 and you are listening to WIOX. On MTC cable is another way to listen to us. If you are a subscriber, then just turn on channel 20. Now, speaking of gentle folks, some of the softer sounding artists who celebrated the Big Apple really packed the biggest punch. I adore the brilliant duo of Simon and Garfunkel, and they certainly recorded numerous tracks about the city. But this one here has always been a standout for me.

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0: 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I don't mean to suggest that I loved you the best. 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I remember you well in the Chelsea Hotel. That's all, I don't even think of you that often.
1: All right, it's the best songs about New York City. And that was a trio of the more tender tunes that have been written about the Big Apple. I called it the Gentle Giant section. It begins with Simon and Garfunkel and their track, The Only Living Boy in New York. It's the whole paradox of feeling alone in a city of more than or nearly 9 million people. It's something almost everyone in New York has felt at some point or another. Now, Paul Simon wrote those lyrics when Art Garfunkel was off shooting Catch-22 in Mexico, making him feel sort of left behind and quote-unquote the only living boy in the city, basically. The song captures the moody and reflective but sometimes liberating spirit of walking through a busy city street like that during lonely times. And that one was put out as a single in 1979. It was actually the B-side to Cecilia. All right, in the middle, Harry Nilsson with I Guess the Lord Must Be in New York City, a song that the Brooklyn-born Nilsson originally wrote for the famous movie Midnight Cowboy, but it wound up not being used in the movie. But instead, he decides to put it on his 1969 released studio album that he just called Harry. And with its upbeat lyrics and that sort of subtle banjo twanging, it really is just a great track about life in the city. All right, now the last song. Leonard Cohen always has very complex and interesting songs. That one is called The Chelsea Hotel Number 2. It's an enduring portrait, basically, of that whole New York City bohemia at the time, in honor of one of the city's most famous and also infamous hotels. That hotel is a few blocks from my house. Crazy place. His disarming, tender references to what he did there, they don't even come off as pervy so much as just this portrait of a sad old poet sort of memorializing his own bygone wild days and also memorializing the ones who didn't make it through theirs. He put that one on his 1974 album, New Skin for the Old Ceremony, and has since said that the woman in question he was singing about was Janis Joplin. And we all know she did not make it. So very, very crazy stuff there. All right, you are listening to WIOX Roxbury. And I am your host, Nicole Bomer. Show is Smokin' Saturday. And I am doing another specialty set here in this Best Songs of New York City. This is the Brits in New York portion. And some of the top names in British music have recorded some of New York City's most memorable tracks. It's the superstar that is Elton John that's going to start it off. And in my opinion, this is one of his very best songs.

Hey, if you're just tuning in, tonight's show is My Choices for the Best Songs About the Big Apple. That was the Brits in New York portion. It began with Elton John and Mona Lisa's and Mad Hatter's. Now, Elton John may be from across the pond, if you will, but that doesn't mean that he or his longtime lyricist, Bernie Taupin, haven't been inspired by New York City. It's arguably one of the best songs ever written about it. It's Taupin hearing a gunshot. He was in Spanish Harlem. It was his very first night staying in the city. And by incorporating the themes of danger, beauty, sadness, mystery, it stands as just a really powerful testament to the multiple personalities of New York. It's timeless, it's relatable, and it's poignant. And it gets me every time from a non-native New Yorker, right? Then in the middle, the Rolling Stones with Shattered. They've written several songs about New York City. They're never flattering. That one was off of 1978's Some Girls. And it certainly, like I said, does not paint a pretty picture of New York City in the 1970s. In fact, it points out almost everything that was wrong with the Big Apple at the time. The greed, the filth, the rats, the bed bugs, and just more and more. But the track's punk-inspired musicality, Mick Jagger's rapping style, actually makes it one of the Stones' more intriguing tunes. So I had to throw that one in there. Conversely, then we had John Lennon with a track that was called New York City. And there are plenty of reasons why John Lennon loved New York, but that might be the biggest. He just loved hanging out with New Yorkers. As evidence, you can use that hard-edged rave-up about running around the city and deciding then to make it his home. As a perfect example, when he keeps singing Que Pasa in New York, it's basically a declaration that the Big Apple is now one of his buddies. It was put on his 1972 release double album that was aptly titled Sometime in New York City, as him and Yoko had moved there in September of 1971. So they were getting into their groove, right? All right, the time is 9:17, and you are tuned to WIOX. Community Radio Catskills. And I will mention again that streaming from our website is a really great way to listen to all these wonderful shows, and that's wioxradio.org. And I'm your host, Nicole Bomer. Show is Smokin' Saturday. And we're going to keep on going here with the best songs about New York City. Now, I could honestly do an entire show on hip-hop and rap talent from the five boroughs. Heck, I could do a series of shows on it. But for the purposes of tonight's broad overview of New York City tracks, I selected two that really bring the love to the Big Apple. The first one, I think, is the most poignant one of the entire program, because here we are on the 25th anniversary of September 11th, one day past it. I have two favorite groups in my entire life. The first one is Led Zeppelin. The second one is this group right here. Here's the Beastie Boys and what they wrote to the city after 9/11. It's the hometown hooligans wrote basically an open letter to New York City, and the lyrics are genius.

only two songs to represent the hip-hop culture of New York City, which in itself is a crime. But like I said, we are all over the map this evening. And I couldn't pick up two better tracks for the date and what's, you know, the anniversary that we just celebrated. And I don't want to say celebrated, remembered, let's just say that. Beastie Boys' Open Letter to New York City. They are, of course, a quintessentially New York group. They are known for many New York City-based songs that were usually a mixture of local pride and, let's say, adolescent obnoxiousness. Well, they dropped that snotty attitude on that track, and it's nothing but pure love for the city after the 9/11 attacks. It was included on their 2004 released studio album that was called To the Five Boroughs. And yeah, lyrics, like I said, just brilliant. And then, of course, I had to put in Jay-Z and Alicia Keys' duet with Empire State of Mind. You got, when Jay-Z's just sort of roll with the punches versus gives way to Alicia Keys' soaring chorus, I would say it has to be the musical equivalent of someone who's never been to New York City, touching down on the JFK tarmac or seeing the Statue of Liberty for the first time. The track is hopeful, it's warm, and for that reason, I would say it's the only song that really provided a solid modern update to Sinatra's New York, New York. It came out in 2009 on Jay-Z's album, The Blueprint. It's definitely, I would say, even a new classic at this point. And I grew up in Brooklyn. My dad and both my mom and dad grew up in Brooklyn. My dad was actually a junior high school teacher, taught 6th, 7th, and 8th grade in Williamsburg, Brooklyn at IS 318, where he was Jay-Z's 6th, 7th, and 8th grade history teacher and homeroom teacher. It's known as the Brooklyn Castle School. And yeah, so big up to IS 318 and my dad and for teaching Jay-Z some history. Alrighty, you are listening to Radio Catskill. I am your host, Nicole Ballmer. Show is Smokin' Saturday. And there are just so many diverse neighborhoods in the city, but when you're talking music, there's really one that sits atop of the list, and that, of course, is Harlem. So here is the Harlem portion of the program, beginning with a real beauty from Betty King and the Drifters.

Best Songs About New York City. That was the Harlem portion of the program. It was four in that set, and it all went down as such. It started with Benny King, The Drifters, and Spanish Harlem. Upper Manhattan Spanish Harlem has inspired quite a number of songs, but of course it was that 1960 ode to the neighborhood that was the most memorable and certainly evocative. The talent on it was scary good. It was written by Jerry Lieber and Phil Spector. It was produced by the hit-making duo of Lieber and his partner, Mike Stoller. Benny King's soulful tribute to a lovely uptown lady is both a timeless and gorgeous love letter to her. It also served as the inspiration for the Elton John song that we heard earlier, which was Mona Lisa's and Mad Hatter's. Okay, then we heard The Harlem Shuffle by Bob and Earl, just a super slick R&B song written and originally recorded by the duo in 1963. Just the perfect song to capture just the danceable rhythms of the city's musical mecca. If that song doesn't make you want to slide across the floor and shake your booty, then frankly, there might be something wrong with you. In 1986, it was famously covered by the Rolling Stones as well for their album Dirty Work. But the original is unbeatable. All right, then we heard a song simply titled Harlem by Bill Withers. And God, I love me some Bill Withers. He did a killer job with that track about life in Harlem during all the seasons. And most importantly, on a Saturday night. It builds in its intensity as it rolls along. And he used it as an opening track to his very first studio album. That was called Just As I Am, and that one came out in the year 1971. All right, then closing the set with Bob Dylan with Spanish Harlem Incident. Now, even though he was famously from Minnesota, New York City has always been an important town for Dylan, and he has written and recorded many songs about the Big Apple. Now, that song was put on his 1964 album, Another Side of Bob Dylan, and it has been described as a gorgeous vignette for its multi-layered poetic dimensions. A portrait of a gypsy girl that Bob Dylan has seen only fleetingly, but who has completely captivated him. It's based in the uptown neighborhood of Spanish Harlem, as he says right there. All right, the time is 9:43, and you are tuned to your favorite community radio station. We are WIO.

0: KOX, Community Radio Catskills. And you can find us, of course, at 91.3 FM, but you can also find us at 107.5 FM because we stream off the campus of SUNY Delhi as well. Or broadcast, excuse me, not stream. Well, you would catch us streaming if you checked it on the website, though. All right, I am your host, Nicole Bomer. Smoking Saturday is the show. This goes down every other Saturday night from 8 to 10. And we're going to finish with some of the most notable songs that started it all. Just a trio of some old-time classics about New York City. Beginning with the one and only Billie Holiday. And, oh boy, we are seasonally appropriate here with her classic, Autumn in New York.
1: Autumn in New York. Why does it seem so inviting? Autumn in New York. It spells the thrill of first nighting. Glittering crowds and shimmering

autumn in New York. It lifts you up when you're let down.

slums into Mayfair. Autumn in New York, you'll need no castle in Spain.

0: You better believe it. All right, tonight's program were my choices for the best songs about New York City. One day after the 25th anniversary of one of the worst days in the city's history, I wanted to show my love for where I'm from. And that was a closing set of just the classics, right? As it began there with Billie Holiday and Autumn in New York. Just a gorgeous invitation to fall in love with the city during one of its prettiest seasons. Billy took Vernon Duke's much-covered 1934 jazz standard on and turned it into a masterpiece when she lent her famous voice to it in the year 1952. She found its perfect expression there with her yearning version, and she performed it with the pianist Oscar Peterson and just became an instant classic. Then we had the Dorsey Brothers Orchestra with Lullaby of Broadway. Opening with the sounds of cars honking, it was quite a popular song when it was first published way back in 1935. The lyrics, they salute the nightlife of Broadway and its denizens, who apparently don't sleep tight until the dawn. And the song was introduced in the musical film Gold Diggers the same year, 1935. It was an unusual move, as it was used as background music in a sequence in the Betty Davis film, Special Agent, that same year as well. It won the 1936 Academy Award for Best Original Song, but it was that version there from the Dorsey Brothers Orchestra. It was the most popular, and at the time of its release, once again, also in 1936. So, yeah, there was a hotel in Midtown as well. It was the Milford Plaza. And they had used that song, Lullaby of Broadway, very cleverly, because it was a place to sleep, obviously. And they were on Broadway in their sort of hometown commercials. And I grew up with those kind of hokey Lullaby of Broadway, Milford Plaza commercials. Always makes me think of that. All right, then closing the set and the show, Frank Sinatra, New York, New York. I mean, I kind of had to, right? It's the biggest and most well-known song about the city by a long shot. The city's unofficial anthem sees New York through the wide eyes of an outsider, a small-town striver, if you will, hoping that if he could make it there, he'd make it anywhere. The song breathes aspiration and was originally written for Liza Minnelli to sing, believe it or not, in the 1977 released movie New York, New York. It was a film that was set in the 1940s. But, oh boy, Frank Sinatra made it super famous 3 years later. Yeah, the rest is history there. So many sides to such a complicated and glorious place. New York City is something that everyone should experience at least once in their life. If not, just to see what a civilization is capable of and all the wonders, both good and bad, that come with that. It's a meeting spot basically for the entire world. It is one of a kind, and it is a place that I am exceedingly proud to be a native of. All right, please, please stay tuned for a Jet Age Sound, but they are not actually in this evening. The Reverend Ike and Meredith will be back next Saturday evening, same time slot, 10 p.m. to midnight, but unfortunately not here this evening. But I appreciate that you stayed with me. I hope you enjoyed the program. Thank you so much for listening, and I hope you enjoy the rest of your weekend. It's Nicole Bomer signing off.
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3: Nobody knows who first made up the songs called the blues, but their three-line, 12-bar form has since become a standard pattern in American music. Certainly the blues show traces of the work songs, the field hollers, and the plantation cries of the Deep South. The blues. Maybe one hot day, a man was working in a rice field when a song came into his head, then out of his mouth. A song with words, perhaps like this. Oh, the sun is so hot, and the day is so doggone long. Then when he couldn't think of anything else right away to go with it, he repeated the same lines. Yes, the sun is so hot, and the day is so doggone long. But by that time, maybe he had a new thought. So he sang, and that is the reason I'm singing this doggone song. Something like that must have happened the day the first blues was born, for that is the pattern of the blues, a 12-bar musical pattern, one long line of four bars which is repeated, words and music, then a third line of four bars to rhyme lyrically with the first two lines that are always the same. The melody and beat of the blues are not unlike those of a field holler. Perhaps thousands of blues were made up in this way in the fields or on the levees to relieve the monotony of working, to express some thought passing through the singer's mind, or just for fun.

sons of Saturn, this is what I'm going to sing. The sons of Saturn, this is what I'm going to sing. A fields of blues are coming. Wonder what the blues will bring.

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Nobody cares about you when you sing so low. What shall I do? What shall I say? Shall I take a gun and put myself away? I wonder if one bullet would do. As hard as my head is, it would probably take two. But I ain't got neither bullet nor gun, and I'm too blue to look for one.

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She could tell you about love and money and such, and she wouldn't charge you much. A fellow came by one day, Madam took him in. She treated him like he was her kin. Gave him money to gamble, she gave him bread. She let him sleep in her walnut bed. 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Looks like she could have knowed it if she only would. He mistreated her terrible, beat her up bad. Then went off and left her, stole all she had. She tried to find out what road he took. There wasn't a trace, no way she looked. That woman, who could foresee what your future meant, couldn't tell to save her where Dave went.

Autobiography. I am leading a quiet life in Mike's place every day, watching the champs of the Dante Billiard Parlor and the French Pinball Addicts. I am leading a quiet life on Lower East Broadway. I am an American. I was an American boy. I read the American Boy magazine and became a Boy Scout in the suburbs. I thought I was Tom Sawyer, catching crayfish in the Bronx River and imagining the Mississippi. I had a baseball mitt and an American Flyer bike. I delivered the Woman's Home Companion at 5 in the afternoon, or the Herald Trib at 5 in the morning. I still can hear the paper thump on lost porches. I had an unhappy childhood. I saw Lindbergh land. I looked homeward and saw no angel. I got caught stealing pencils from the 5- and 10-cent store the same month I made Eagle Scout. I chopped trees for the CCC and sat on them. I landed in Normandy in a rowboat that turned over. I have seen the educated armies on the beach at Dover. I have seen Egyptian pilots in purple clouds, shopkeepers rolling up their blinds at midday, potato salad and dandelions at anarchist picnics. I am reading a life of John Most, terror of the industrialist, a bomb on his desk at all times. I have seen the garbage men parade in the Columbus Day parade behind the glib farting trumpeters. I have not been out to the cloisters in a long time, nor to the Tuileries, but I still keep thinking of going. I have seen the garbage men parade when it was snowing. I have eaten hot dogs in ballparks. I have heard the Gettysburg Address and the Ginsburg Address. I like it here, and I won't go back where I came from. I, too, have ridden boxcars, boxcars, boxcars. I have traveled among unknown men. I have been in Asia with Noah in the Ark. I was in India when Rome was built. I have been in the manger with an ass. I have seen the Eternal Distributor from a white heel in South San Francisco and the Laughing Woman at Luna Park outside the Funhouse in a great rainstorm still laughing. I have heard the sound of revelry by night. I have wandered lonely as a crowd. I am leading a quiet life outside Mike's place every day, watching the world walk by in its curious shoes. I once started out to walk around the world, but ended up in Brooklyn. That bridge was too much for me. I have engaged in silence, exile, and cunning. I flew too near the sun and my wax wings fell off. I am looking for my old man whom I never knew. I am looking for the lost leader with whom I flew. Young men should be explorers. Home is where one starts from. But mother never told me there'd be scenes like this. Womb weary, I rest. I have traveled. I have seen Goof City. I have seen the mass mess. I have heard Kid Ory cry. I have heard a trombone preach. I have heard Debussy strain through a sheet. I have slept in 100 islands where books were trees. I have heard the birds that sound like bells. I have worn gray flannel trousers and walked upon the beach of hell. I have dwelt in 100 cities where trees were books. What subways, what taxis, what cafes, what women with blind breasts, limbs lost among skyscrapers. I have seen the statues of heroes at Carrefours, Danton weeping at a metro entrance, Columbus in Barcelona pointing westward up the Ramblas toward the American Express, Lincoln in his stony chair, and a great stone face in North Dakota. I know that Columbus did not invent America. I have heard 100 houseboken Ezra Pounds. They should all be freed. It is long since I was a herdsman. I am leading a quiet life in Mike's place every day. I am waiting. I am waiting for my case to come up, and I am waiting for a rebirth of wonder, and I am waiting for someone to really discover America and whale, and I am waiting for the discovery of a new symbolic Western frontier, and I am waiting for the American eagle to really spread its wings and straighten up and fly right, and I am waiting for the war to be fought which will make the world safe for anarchy. And I am waiting for the final withering away of all governments. And I am perpetually waiting a rebirth of wonder. And I am waiting
for the second coming, and I am waiting for the grapes of wrath to be stored, and I am waiting for them to prove that God is really American, and I am waiting to see God on television piped onto church altars, if only they can find the right channel to tune in on. And I'm waiting for the Last Supper to be served again with a strange new appetizer. And I'm waiting for my number to be called. And I'm waiting for the Salvation Army to take over. And I'm waiting for the meek to be blessed and inherit the earth without taxes. And I'm waiting for forests and animals to reclaim the earth as theirs. And I'm waiting for a way to be devised to destroy all nationalisms without killing anybody. And I'm waiting for linnets and planets to fall like rain. And I'm waiting for lovers and weepers to lie down together again in a new rebirth of wonder. And I'm waiting for the great divide to be crossed. And I am anxiously waiting for this secret of eternal life to be discovered by an obscure general practitioner. And I'm waiting for the storms of life to be over. And I'm waiting to set sail for happiness. And I am waiting for a reconstructed Mayflower to reach America with its picture story and TV rights sold in advance to the natives. And I am waiting for the lost music to sound again in the lost continent in a new rebirth of wonder. And I am waiting for the day that maketh all things clear. And I am waiting retribution for what America did to Tom Sawyer. I'm waiting for the American boy to take off beauty's clothes and get on top of her. And I'm waiting for Alice in Wonderland to retransmit to me her total dream of innocence. And I'm waiting for Aphrodite to grow live arms at a final disarmament conference in a new rebirth of wonder. And I'm waiting to get some intimations of immortality by recollecting my early childhood. And I'm waiting for the green mornings to come again. Youth's dumb green fields come back again, and I'm waiting for some strains of unpremeditated art to shake my word processor, and I'm waiting to write the great indelible poem, and I'm waiting for the last long, careless rapture, and I am perpetually waiting for the fleeing lovers on the Grecian urn to catch each other up at last and embrace, and I'm awaiting perpetually and forever a renaissance.

The goofy, foolish human parade passing on Sunday art streets of Greenwich Village. Pitiful drawings of images on an iron fence ranged there by self-believing artists with no hair and black berets, showing green seas eating at rock and Pleiades of time, pestiferating at moon squid, salt flat, tip fly toe, tat sand traps, with cigar-smoking interesteds puffing at the stroll. I mean sincerely, naive sailors buying prints. Women with red banjos on their handbags, and art's handicrafty, slow-shuffling ardors of Washington Square, passing in what they think is a happy June afternoon. Good God, the sorrow! They don't even listen to me when I try to tell them they will die. They say, of course I know I'll die. Why should you mention it now? Why should I worry about it? It'll happen now. I want a good time. Excuse me, it's a beautiful, happy June afternoon. I want to walk in. Why are you so tragic and gloomy? And on the corner at the pony stables on 6th Avenue and 4th sits Bodhisattva meditating in hobo rags, praying at Joe Gould's chair for the emancipation of the shufflers passing by. Immovable in meditation, he offers his hand and feet to the passers-by, and nobody believes that there's nothing to believe in. Listen to me. There is no sidewalk art show. No strollers are there. No poem here. No June afternoon of O, but only imagelessness, unrepresented on the iron fence of bald artists with black berets passing by. One moment less than this is future nothingness already. The chessmen are silent, assembling ready for funny war. Voices of Washington Square blues rise to my Bodhisattva poem window. I will describe them. Itki salusu fluptert, etc. No need. No words to describe the sound of ignorance. This is the sound of ignorance. They are strolling to their death, watching the pictures of hell, eating ice cream of ignorance on wood sticks that were once sincere in trees. But I can't write poetry, just prose. I mean, this is prose, not poetry. But I want to be sincere.

Charlie Parker looked like Buddha. Charlie Parker, who recently died laughing at a juggler on TV, after weeks of strain and sickness, was called the perfect musician. And his expression on his face was as calm, beautiful, and profound as the image of the Buddha represented in the East. The lidded eyes, the expression that says, all is well. This was what Charlie Parker said when he played, all is well. He had the feeling of early in the morning, like a hermit's joy, or like the perfect cry of some wild gang at a jam session, wail, whop. Charlie burst his lungs to reach the speed of what the speedsters wanted, and what they wanted was his eternal slowdown. A great musician and a great creator of forms that ultimately find expression in mores and what have you. Musically as important as Beethoven, yet not regarded as such at all. A genteel conductor of string orchestras, in front of which he stood, proud and calm, like a leader of music in the great historic world night, and wailed his little saxophone, the alto, with piercing clear lament, in perfect tune and shining harmony, toot. As listeners reacted, without showing it, and began talking, and soon the whole joint is rocking and talking, and everybody talking, and Charlie Parker whistling them on to the brink of eternity with his Irish St. Patrick patoodle stick. And like the holy miss, we blop and we plop in the waters of slaughter and white meat and die one after one in time. And how sweet a story it is when you hear Charlie Parker tell it, either on records or at sessions or at official bits and clubs, shots in the arm for the wallet. Gleefully, he whistled the perfect horn. Anyhow, it made no difference. Charlie Parker, forgive me. Forgive me for not answering your eyes. For not having made an indication of that which you can devise. Charlie Parker, pray for me. Pray for me and everybody. In the nirvanas of your brain where you hide, indulgent and huge, no longer Charlie Parker, with a secret unsayable name that carries with it merit not to be measured from here to up, down, east or west. Charlie Parker, lay the bane off me and everybody.

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3: Good evening and welcome everybody to Electric Mountain. I am your host, Jeff. 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I bring you 2 hours of beats and grooves from guest DJs and a mix of my favorites and selections. And tonight we're switching things up and starting the show with a special guest mix from Thomas Andilla. Thomas is a Brooklyn-based DJ who has become part of the Catskills dance community through friendship and attending proliferating dance music events in our community. He's a good friend of DJ Catsilk and Uma DJ and has played at the Foundation of Funk and at the Old Foundation in Canosa Lake, as well as the Dale and Mountain Dale. In Brooklyn, Thomas and Foose DJ hold a monthly community dance party in Williamsburg called Psst. People Sharing Special Sounds Together. I love that title. Held on the first Thursday of every month. It is a free BYOB, all ages, sundown, fundown community get down with food donated by local restaurants and a guest DJ joining them each month. 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So turn it up and settle into the groove. This is Thomas Andilla kicking off Electric Mountain, exclusively done on Radio Catskill.

Our addiction is evil.

Thank you so much, Thomas and Dilla, for that excellent grooving set that got us up and dancing. What a perfect way to kick off this week's Electric Mountain. We will be sure to have Thomas back as a guest DJ again soon. Well, I'm your host, Jeff, here on WJFF Radio Pensacola, and stick with me. I'll keep the party moving with my second hour mix. I'll be spinning some hypnotic new disco from one of my favorite artists and a host of other up-tempo treats. Keep it here on Electric Mountain, exclusively done on Radio Catskill.

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I'm your host, Jeff, here on WJFF Radio Catskill. In my second hour, I am over the moon to be spinning many tracks from who have become my favorite artist, I believe, Boys Shorts from Greece. They just released an album, and it is all fantastic, so I will be heavily featuring them unabashedly, but I think you'll love it, especially if you love new disco with an edge and hypnotic house loveliness. And as always, I'll have some surprises and treats along the way. Let's get it kicked off. 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

off to a running start here on Electric Mountain with yours truly, your DJ for the hour, Jeff, right here on WJFF Radio Catskill. Let's get caught up on what I've played so far. I kicked us off with three Boy Shorts tracks. The first was Run, followed by The Space Between Us, and after that was The Stars Are Out For You. Yes, indeed. Next, I recently discovered this track and had to add it in. It's just great. It was the theme from Sixpress by Sixpress. This is a big hit in the UK, reaching the top of the UK singles chart for 2 weeks in April 1988. It was the first acid house track to reach number one, also reaching number one in Belgium, Switzerland, and the US Billboard Dance Club Play chart. I followed that on with Disco Romantico by KBHTA and Boy Shorts. I followed that on with another Boy Shorts track, Short Life, really wonderful. And I followed that with the DJ Kicks version of Never Seen You Dance by Teed. All right, let's jump back into it with another Boy Shorts track. This is Montage, here on Electric Mountain, exclusively done on Radio Catskill.

Don't stop, just tease me, come close, come feed me.

Wow, that hour went by really fast. I hope you enjoyed it. I've been your DJ for the hour, Jeff, and you've been on Electric Mountain for the last 2 hours. Hope you have enjoyed both sets tonight, starting with Thomas and Dilla, a local DJ talent. Thank you again, Thomas. Well, let's get caught up on what I played in my last set. Up first, it was Boy Shorts with their track Montage. Followed that with Keep It Coming by Tommy Wall and Namazi. I followed that with the Boys Shorts track, Let's Fall in Love. After that, I played a little bit of a rocker that was from Vito and Emma Dufaux with their track, Get a Grip. I followed that with the very cheeky, as always, track from Green Velvet with Medusa, Genesea, and Essentia with their track, La La Land. Loved playing the really excellent Peggy Go energy mix of Madonna and Peggy Go with their track, I Feel So Free. Coming from the recent Madonna Dance album release, which I've heard is really great. I need to give it a listen. I followed that up with the track Tease Me by Petros and Sudden Heat. And last, I played the final Boys Shorts track of the night, Untitled for Mitzi. Really beautiful. I played a lot of Boys Shorts tonight, all from the recent wonderful album that I love, What Does It Take to Make These Men Happy? Great title. They've been one of my favorites for years, and that album definitely cements them at the top. You have been on Electric Mountain with me, your host, Jeff. Thank you for joining me tonight, and thank you again, Thomas and Dilla, for the great guest DJ set. You can reach me on Insta at Jeff Barnes, and until next week, keep on dancing, and have a fabulous rest of your weekend.

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3: Hello, I'm Celia Hatton at 10 Hours GMT. Welcome to the newsroom. Coming up, Swedish voters make a choice between a center-left coalition of parties and the current right-wing government that's promising a greater role for the far right.
4: The first approach was to basically ignore them, isolate them, not work with them, but that shifted. And now they've been a support party for the government and have had very much policy influence in the last 4 years.
3: We'll bring you voices from Sweden, and the BBC interviews the whistleblower who resigned from Anthropic, warning of the dangers posed by AI.
5: I believe that if we don't slow down at the current rate of progress, yes, there is a strong chance that we could all die.
3: The UK's national security advisor says sanctions on Russia are working, her correspondents in Kyiv. Plus, a triumphant comeback from the Canadian Queen of Ballads in Paris. Celine Dion's first live show in 6 years. Stay with us.
6: BBC News with Emily Thomas. Rescuers in Indonesia are searching for survivors after a ferry capsized in bad weather in the Java Sea. So far, more than 100 people have been rescued. Six have died. Lisa Tambunan reports from Indonesia.
7: Officials say the ship, Virgo Transport 8, was carrying 243 people when it capsized en route between the islands of Java and Borneo. The vessel had reported severe weather before losing contact. Search and rescue teams have deployed ships and a helicopter to the scene. All vessels passing through the Java Sea have been alerted to report any sign of survivors or wreckage. The incident comes after a separate ferry in Indonesia caught fire off Madura Island last month, killing five.
6: OpenAI says it will not go public this year because of concerns about the safety of artificial intelligence. The heads of three leading AI companies have called for the industry to slow down. Its chief executive, Sam Altman, said it would be an ill-advised time for a stock market flotation given the rapid development of the technology. The Anthropic boss, Dario Amodei, has warned that increasingly powerful AI agents could cause widespread damage. Josh Engels, an AI researcher who resigned from Google's DeepMind, told the BBC he was very worried about AI getting out of control.
8: Recently, I've come to think that safety is not keeping up with the pace of this technology. I think in some ways it's better to think of it instead not as a technology, but as a second species that we're almost giving birth to. Soon we will inhabit the Earth with entities that are much, much smarter than us. And I'm worried that if we don't have the ability to make sure they have our best interests in mind, that there's kind of no guarantee that humans will keep control of the future.
6: Several European leaders are taking part in a two-day summit in Finland's northernmost city of Rovaniemi amid growing concerns about security in the Arctic. Klitia Sala reports.
9: Finland's Prime Minister is hosting prominent leaders from Baltic and Nordic countries, with Germany's Chancellor, the European Council President and the EU Foreign Policy Chief also attending. The summit comes at a time when climate change has created viable new shipping routes in the region, allowing China to launch its first regular container service through the Arctic last month. Geopolitical tensions in the Strait of Hormuz are generating growing interest in these shipping routes. The European Union is also developing a new Arctic strategy, in which security will play a key role for the first time.
6: Russia has hit Ukraine's main Black Sea port of Odessa for a second consecutive day, injuring five people. Local authorities urged residents to take shelter. A multi-story apartment building was damaged. On Saturday, Russian strikes hit a logistics company and a high-rise residential building where two people were killed and another 25 injured. World News from the BBC. Police in Nigeria say armed fighters have kidnapped six imams in the northern state of Zamfara. The incident happened on Saturday when the clerics attended a prayer gathering for President Bola Tinubu, who's seeking a second term in January's general election. Kidnappings have become a big source of revenue for Nigeria's many armed groups, both for jihadists and non-ideological gangs who are demanding ransoms for release. Police in Turkey have detained several people following raids on gay bars and the homes of LGBTQ activists. Turkey's justice minister said legal proceedings had been started against more than 160 people and a number of organisations and establishments. One rights group said several of its members had been arrested. Dozens of websites and social media accounts have also been blocked. Polls have opened in Sweden in a general election which pits the centre-right government against a left-wing bloc. Opinion polls suggest it's a tight race. The campaign's been dominated by concerns over healthcare and the welfare state, while the government has said it will continue its emphasis on law and order. A food fight with roots in medieval folklore is being held in northern England today, despite calls to make it vegan. The World Black Pudding Throwing Championships have been held in Ramsbottom in their modern form since 1984. Camilla Mills has the details.
10: Local legend says the contest recalls the 15th century War of the Roses, when Lancastrian and Yorkist soldiers ran out of ammunition and started throwing food at each other instead. Today, competitors get three attempts to hurl black puddings at Yorkshire puddings perched 6 metres above the ground. But the animal rights group PETA wants the meat taken out of the contest, offering to pay for vegan alternatives to the traditional blood sausage black puddings.
6: And that's the latest world news from the BBC.
11: Hello, I'm Celia Hatton. This is the newsroom on the BBC World Service. Let's start in Sweden. More than 8 million are eligible to vote there in today's general election, and they'll decide whether the far-right Sweden Democrats Party will enter government for the first time. The far-right populist party has already been promised ministerial posts if the right-wing coalition that's already in government wins again this time round. Opinion polls suggest the race is neck and neck. Here are some voters in Stockholm.
12: I think it's going to be very tight, but I think it could be that half of the population or thereabouts would be against the government who's going to start working. Hopefully we can unite together as a nation, even though we may have a close result.
13: I think it's a very important election this year, and hopefully a lot of people will realize that we have to change course, I think, in Sweden, so that everyone will feel included in the society.
11: During the election campaign, there have been posters at train and bus stations encouraging Somali migrants to consider repatriation and go back home. They were removed after protests by bus drivers of Somali heritage. Hakim Abdi is a migrant of Somali descent and a resident of the city of Malmo in southwest Sweden. He told us how the posters affected him.
14: You feel that you're not wanted in this society when these kinds of campaigns are advertised. And it basically sends the message to me and, you know, to people who look like me that this particular party does not want us as a fabric of society. I've lived in many places around the world, and Malmo is the only place where that feels like home. Is there crime? Yes, there is. Is there a problem with gangs? Yes, there is. And these things have to be managed without ostracizing the communities that are affected by it. And oftentimes the communities that are affected by it are migrant communities, and they themselves don't want to see crime. So to point the blame on them is just scapegoating and without really doing anything to solve the issue.
11: The BBC's Stephanie Zacherson reports on what's at stake on these elections.
15: On a cold and rainy day in March, demonstrators gathered in a nationwide call against what had been labelled teenage deportations, where young people who had lived in Sweden for many years were told they no longer had the right to stay. They had turned 18 and were no longer deemed to be dependents of their foreign-born parents. Headlines across Sweden told the stories of youngsters who'd learned Swedish, studied, made friends, to then be sent to a country that many of them hadn't set foot in for years, prompting public outrage against the strict immigration laws. the centre-right government was forced to backtrack and pause the deportations. But the tough stance on immigration has been a trademark of Prime Minister Ulf Kristersson's coalition, which is governing with the backing of the far-right Sweden Democrats. 4 years on, the number of asylum seekers has plummeted. Swedish citizenship now requires longer residence and a knowledge test, and residence permits are strictly temporary. This is largely due to the leverage of the Sweden Democrats, a party founded by neo-Nazis and long treated as a pariah, but now the country's second largest political force.
4: They've had a very big influence.
15: Jan Theorell is a professor of political science at Stockholm University.
4: They have been very much mainstreamed, but they're still, you know, a very radical party for in the views of many voters. And the other parties have had to adjust, and particularly then on the center-right side, where the first approach was to basically ignore them, isolate them, not work with them, but that shifted ahead of the last election, and now they've been a well-integrated support party for the government and have had very much policy influence in the last 4 years.
15: When asked about Sweden's dramatic shift in immigration during his time as Prime Minister, Ulf Kristersson said his government had fulfilled its task of cleaning house and must now focus on integration. When he came into office, shootings and explosions were an almost daily occurrence, with turf wars between drug networks plaguing many Swedish cities. Crime and migration remain central to the government's case for re-election, as voters choose between the parties that make up Sweden's two main political coalitions, the governing centre-right bloc and the centre-left, led by the former Prime Minister Magdalena Andersson's Social Democrats, the largest party in every election for more than a century. Most polls have put the opposition ahead, but they are more splintered ideologically than the right. The main thing uniting them is their opposition to the Sweden Democrats. In a country often viewed internationally as the epitome of the welfare state, it has been frustration over its failures that has dominated the election campaign, with voters saying they want more investment in health services and schools, issues that the main Prime Minister candidates clashed over in one of their final debates. This is the first general election since Sweden moved away from its centuries-old policy of military non-alignment and joined NATO, a major shift prompted by the war in Ukraine. On this, and on the importance of investing in defence, nothing much will change after Election Day, regardless of which coalition is in power.
16: Stephanie Zachrisson. The Indonesian authorities are carrying out a search and rescue operation in the Java Sea for dozens of people missing after a passenger ferry capsized in bad weather and later sank. More than 100 people have been rescued, but a similar number have yet to be found. The BBC's Lisa Tambunan joins us live from Jakarta. Lisa, tell us more about what happened to this ship and also the rescue efforts.
17: Yes. The ferry was traveling from Surabaya in East Java to Banjarmasin in South Kalimantan, which is on Borneo Island. Authorities said they received a distress report early on Sunday. The ship had reported severe weather and that it was tilting. Authorities said they lost contact with the ship by 2 a.m. local time and that the boat had capsized. By morning, nearby vessels had rescued dozens of passengers. Officials also said they have deployed search and rescue efforts both by sea and by air. We have heard from officials that those who were rescued are still making their way to shore and that search for the remaining passengers are still ongoing. But like you said earlier, by Sunday afternoon local time, authorities confirmed that the boat had sunk.
16: Okay, so that's what the officials are saying. What have we heard from the relatives of victims?
17: Relatives have arrived at Trisakti Port in Banjarmasin, which is the destination that the ship was heading to. They're looking for updates, and they're there because authorities have set up a command center for handling the search and rescue overseeing the accident. Some of the relatives of the passengers have spoken to the BBC, saying they last heard from their relatives a couple of days ago or last night. And one even said via a status on WhatsApp last night. And in the post, the relative noted how the waves were frightening and questioning whether it is normally like that. Some of these relatives have heard news from officials that their loved ones have survived, while others are still waiting for further information.
16: Listeners may have heard us reporting just a few days ago on a ferry disaster in the same region in the Philippines. But in Indonesia, how unusual is an accident like this?
17: Well, like the Philippines, Indonesia is composed of many islands. In fact, here, there are more than 17,000 islands. And people heavily rely on boat connections for daily transport and for tourism. However, maritime accidents are not unusual, and this is due to lax safety standards and unpredictable weather as the main reasons for this incident.
16: Okay, Lisa, thank you. Lisa Tambunan speaking to us from Jakarta. Now, this next story may sound like the stuff of science fiction, but a former researcher at the AI firm Anthropic says people working there are frightened about the fate of humanity. Jacob Coxon resigned last week and has since become a high-profile whistleblower, warning about the dangers of AI. He told the BBC's Laura Kunzberg that people involved in the tech were scared humans could be made extinct if AI agents turned rogue, adding there needs to be an AI slowdown, but it must be coordinated with China.
5: So it's not at all an exaggeration to say that the people who are involved with both founding these companies and building the tech believe there is a possibility of human extinction. And many of the people who are sort of deep in the weeds on actually coding the thing believe that there is like a greater than 10% chance, or even greater, some smaller, but they all have different numbers for a probability that humans might die. And they all keep this in their head on a daily basis while working on the technology.
18: And is that what you believe?
5: I believe that if we don't slow down at the current rate of progress, yes, there is a strong chance that we could all die in the immediate future.
18: If people aren't close to this technology, though, how would that actually happen?
5: It's important to remember that, like, the kind of dizzying rate of progress means that things that were previously in the realms of science fiction are now, like, becoming reality. To give, like, a concrete example, AIs can hack. They could hack into laboratories where, say, people are making viruses and autonomously produce deadly viruses. That's one very easy example. Another, they could hack into the sort of critical infrastructure that the world runs on. And these are both possibilities in the immediate future.
18: You've worked in AI for some time now, but you had only been at Anthropic for a short time, just a couple of months. And when you quit in the dramatic way you did publicly, Elon Musk accused you of being a psyop and preparing this for some time. What do you say to that accusation?
5: Yeah, all I can say is resigning was quite a costly action for me. I very much enjoyed my job and I enjoyed working on AI research. So it wasn't an action that I took lightly. Initially, I wasn't certain whether I would even say anything, but I realized I did want to articulate my thoughts, given that they were quite, like, stark.
18: Now, just a couple of hours before we had our conversation, the boss of Anthropic, who until a couple of days was your boss, has published an open letter calling on his company and other companies essentially to put the brakes on, to have a pause of a couple of years, to bring in external auditors to see what's happening in order to manage the risks. Do you think what is now being suggested by the chief executive of Anthropic and seems to have been backed by Elon Musk and his big rival, Sam Altman, for you, does that look like it might be enough?
5: So there's one thing missing, which is buy-in from China. It looks like it's a US thing. And it looks like, yeah, like you said, Sam Altman and Elon Musk have agreed that this is a great idea. But I think, there'll need to be some sort of coordinated slowdown with China if you're going to avoid a race at an international scale. And I guess we'll see if this sort of thing happens.
18: It's one thing for the big bosses to put things out into the public domain to say, hey, let's work together. Let's have a pause. Do you think the big platforms want regulation?
5: I can speak to the people who work there, and I can say that they are genuinely frightened. They're genuinely concerned about the fate of humanity in the next 2 years. When they are planning their lives, planning what to do with their lives, they are thinking about the impacts of their work. Like, they may be like considering buying land somewhere because they're so scared of the instability as a result of rapid AI progress. All I can say is the people who work at these companies are completely serious when they ask for regulation, because they find themselves trapped in a race and they're scared of the outcomes of that race.
16: Jacob Coxon speaking with Laura Kunzberg. 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
11: Within a matter of days, Yemen's Houthi militants have swept south, putting them in a position to control one of the world's key shipping lanes in the Middle East, the Bab al-Mandab Strait. Those military gains come even after airstrikes on the Houthis on Saturday by Saudi-backed government forces. Tens of thousands of people have fled to escape the fighting, and globally, a change in which side controls Yemen's coastline risks even more pressure on oil and gas prices worldwide. The Houthis, who are backed by Iran, now hold all of Yemen's Red Sea coast, as well as a significant territory in the country's north, including the capital, Sana'a. Saudi Arabia had been increasingly relying on the Bab al-Mandab Strait to transport its oil, but the Houthis have already threatened to target Saudi ships moving through the waterway. Yemen expert Iona Craig has been following developments.
19: Saudi Arabia is under a huge amount of pressure now, and I think the trouble has been over the last several weeks, really, that the fighting that the Saudi-backed troops have tried to do on the ground has been mostly up in Yemen's highlands. That has now shifted, of course, to the flat coastal plains. But the Houthis have fought in those mountains for best part of three decades. And there are significant problems with a lack of unity and cohesion amongst the Saudi-backed forces that have long been present, really, in Yemen. And to tackle a very competent force up in the mountains is extremely challenging. And now the Saudis have found out that the US is not going to come and help them. And the UAE is not there anymore because of the fallout between the UAE and Saudi Arabia at the end of last year and of January of this year. So the Saudis are very much going it alone, and it's a lot of pressure that they are under now.
20: In gaining control of this shipping strait, it's called the Bab al-Mandeb Strait, Iran has effectively opened up a whole new front in this war. It's a significant change, isn't it?
19: You know, the Houthis have had remote control, if you like, of the Bab al-Mandab, where they've been previously attacking ships through sort of 2023 and 2024, initially Israeli-linked ships, but that kind of spread. But yes, it does mean now that Iran and its probably strongest ally now, the Houthis, are in control of the two major waterways running either side of the Arabian Peninsula. And Saudi vessels had already been attacked by the Houthis since they announced their blockade against Saudi vessels in July. There was an average of about 4 million barrels of oil per day going through the port of Yanbu on Saudi's western coast through that east-west pipeline and going out through the Bab al-Mandab to the Asia market. And they've already had to start redirecting vessels because of Houthi attacks. Almost one third of the world's cargo vessels go through the Bab al-Mandab, mainly coming, of course, from Asia and China through to Europe. But the Houthis have, for the moment, tried to downplay the threat to international shipping and said that they will not attack any vessels that are not involved in attacking them. The economic impact of this was already bad because of the closure of the Strait of Hormuz, but it's going to be impacted again because of the result of the Houthis now having direct physical control of the Bab al-Mandab. And we already know from sort of back in 2017 and 2018 how quickly the humanitarian situation can and will deteriorate in Yemen. So that's really concerning, is about the ability of Yemenis that are now displaced by this current round of fighting are going to be able to access food and safe and clean water.
11: Iona Craig. Britain's national security advisor has said Europe's strategy of supporting Ukraine and imposing sanctions on Moscow is working. But he's also warned of new challenges ahead for the continent as it seeks to pressure Russia into ending the war. Jonathan Powell made the comments at a conference in Kyiv, from where our diplomatic correspondent James Landale sent this report.
21: Jonathan Powell is the PM's most senior security advisor and rarely speaks in public. So his remarks at the Yalta European Strategy Forum provide an unusual insight into his thinking. He accepted Ukraine was facing difficulties, increased Russian attacks, too few air defences. But he said there were strong reasons for optimism. The front line holding, Russian casualties rising, deep strikes biting. Talk of Russian escalation was, he said, not a problem, but a sign of success, that pressure on Vladimir Putin was paying off. He said Europe should not take its foot off the gas and ease sanctions on Russian energy, despite expected gas shortages. The continent, he said, should be ready to endure real hardship during the winter. Mr. Powell was confident the war would end in negotiation and said the West should prepare by keeping in contact with Putin, whom he described nonetheless as a terrorist.
16: James Landell. Well, it was quite the night in Paris, because for the first time in 6 years, the beloved French-Canadian singer Céline Dion performed again on stage. It's a triumphant comeback after a once debilitating illness. The show was the first of 16 which Céline's putting on in Paris over the coming weeks in a Las Vegas-style residency in the French capital. And until last night, the BBC's Hugh Schofield didn't realise he was a fan.
0: From the moment she appeared with the opening bars of music, alone in a black dress before this vast arena, it was obvious something very special was about to happen. And then Céline Dion began to sing. On ne change pas. People don't change.
1: On ne change pas. Une veste ne cache pas peu de ce qu'on voit.
0: There were tears in the audience and there were tears on stage. She'd made it back. After a harrowing 6 years, crippled at times by this neurological disease she's fighting, she was once again doing what she was born to do, sing.
1: I made a promise to come back and to be back on stage. So here I am.
0: Between Céline Dion and her audience in France, there is a very deep bond. They've known her since she first appeared on television here at the age of 14 in 1983.
22: L'amour et l'amitié, c'est le titre de sa chanson. Retenez bien le nom de cette jeune fille, Céline Dion.
0: There was her Eurovision win in 1988 for Switzerland.
23: Qui cherchait toi?
0: And then the string of hits in the 1990s, including that one about those people on some big ship that went down after hitting an iceberg.
23: Wherever you are, I believe that the...
0: Curiously, though, Céline Dion's French repertoire is very different from her English one. And these are the songs that everyone above a certain age in France knows and loves. Like, J'irai où tu iras, I'll go where you go.
1: On fait la fête. Comment fais-je moi?

0: She gave them rock, she gave them power ballads, she gave them love songs, she gave them opera.
1: She's the best ever. She's the diva, a god, a woman god, right? She was really amazing.
2: Yes.
1: And her voice, she's like 30 years old. I would say she's born again. Just amazing. We can't think she had a sickness.
2: We really like the fact that she kept saying that she was back. It was really, really important for us to hear that she's back, and she's so powerful. Her voice is crazy.
1: She is so generous on the scene. She gave us everything she had, really.
0: Between diva and devotees, there is something intensely personal. They know her life story, how she was the last of 14 children in a family in Quebec, her love for her husband and agent René, who died 10 years ago, and now her battle to keep her health and strength to get back on stage and fulfill her destiny. Now, after 6 years away, she's done it. In the words of her song, Je chanterai, I will sing.

0: Well, what a way to end a program. The BBC's newest Celine Dion fan, Hugh Schofield in Paris. 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
4: BBC News with Jane Steele. Search and rescue teams in Indonesia have confirmed that a ferry carrying more than 240 passengers has sunk in the Java Sea. Six people are confirmed to have died and more than 100 are missing. Another 100 have been rescued. OpenAI says it will not go public this year because of concerns about the safety of artificial intelligence. Its chief executive, Sam Altman, said it would be an ill-advised time for a stock market flotation given the rapid development of the technology. State media in Iran say an Iranian commercial vessel has been struck in the Strait of Hormuz. The governor of Keshem Island said that one person was killed. Several European leaders are taking part in a two-day summit in Finland's northernmost city of Rovaniemi amid growing concerns about security in the Arctic. It comes at a time when climate change has created viable new shipping routes in the region. Russia has hit Ukraine's main Black Sea port of Odessa for a second consecutive day, injuring five people. Local authorities urged residents to take shelter. A multi-story apartment building was damaged. Police in Nigeria say bandits have kidnapped six imams in the northern state of Zamfara. They're among 1,000 clerics who'd gathered to pray for President Bola Tinubu, who's seeking re-election next year. Police in Turkey have detained several people following raids on gay bars and the homes of LGBTQ activists. One rights group said more than 10 of its members had been arrested. Myanmar's military-backed government says its ambassador to the United Nations has been occupying the office illegitimately for the last 5 years. But the official status of Jor Mo Toon has not changed since the coup in 2021 because the UN deferred the decision on his replacement. BBC News.
5: All the stuff that you guys watch?
6: Yeah.
5: And most of the music in those shows?
6: Are so old.
5: They're really old, yeah.
6: Like, they came before Adam and Eve.
5: No. They didn't come before Adam and Eve. It's just that they...
6: What?
5: They're not that old.
6: Oh.
5: I just mean like 20 years old, 30 years old.
6: I thought it was 15 million years.
7: Hi, I'm Namulanta Kombo, and that's my daughter Coco, the inspiration for Dear Daughter from the BBC World Service. Yewa has a 9-year-old daughter. That's a similar age to Coco, and her daughter, like Coco, thinks everything is old and that her mum can be embarrassing.
8: So I love to sing, I love to dance. So when if I'm in my car and I put on the music and I'm singing, I just see her try to put the windows up. So nobody can hear me.
7: As you'll hear, she's got good reasons for being that confident, even if it does mean embarrassing her daughter a little. We joined Yewa at her work office in Sierra Leone on the most appropriate day for Dear Daughter.
8: Oh, just to let you both know, today is Take Your Daughter to Work Day.
7: Oh.
8: So, yes, she's in the office. They're having lots of activities right now. Yeah.
7: Oh, that is so wonderful.
8: We both came into the office today. She was so excited to skip school and come to work with mommy.
9: Dear daughter.
10: Dear daughters.
11: Dear daughter.
12: My dear daughter.
13: Dear daughter.
14: Dear daughter.
7: Yewa grew up in Sierra Leone until she was about 7 years old. She told me about her early life in a village there.
8: It was simple. Just get up, go to school. My grandpa had a boat by the water. We never took it out, but we were always on the boat playing. At least my brother and I am a twin. Mm-hmm. My twin was a bit scared to get on the boat. So I still remember those fond memories. And then after that, we moved to Freetown. So after growing up there, unfortunately, there was the beginning of the war, the civil war in Sierra Leone. And because the rebels were like coming into Freetown at that time, because I remember you could hear gunshots in the city. At that time, we were very scared that the rebels would come up to the mountain. So we packed up our stuff and we went back to the village. And it was a really strenuous journey because at that time, my mom was with us, with our grandparents and my uncles, traveling with all these little kids and, you know, in fear of like what could of the unknown. But we got to the village safely. We stayed there, but we were in constant fear because you would hear that the rebels have attacked this village, this neighboring village. You hear things through the grapevine of people just talking and people running away from different villages coming into your village. So I think my parents decided at that time it was time for us to leave Sierra Leone. We have to leave because it's not safe. I remember even one time we were all sleeping in the bed because we all have like our bundles packed. Everybody had their designated things to carry just in case something happens. You're quick to go pick it up and run into the bushes. So we packed it up and we were walking. So we got into the bus for us to cross into Guinea because we had planned to go to Ivory Coast. But before we get to Ivory Coast, we had to go through Guinea. And I remember there was a checkpoint. We had to like get out of the bus. So they took us all out of the bus and was checking the bus to make sure that we're not taking anything. There's nothing. So I remember the fear, the panic of my mom, and just like the sense of relief when we were allowed to get back in the bus to cross. That journey was not easy as well. It was a very, very hard journey. And I think it's one of the reasons why I admire my mother because of her strength. Just it wasn't safe for herself being a young woman. And then with her young kids, then we were able to finally go to Côte d'Ivoire. We lived in Côte d'Ivoire for quite a while, Abidjan for a while. It was beautiful. We stayed there for about a year and a half. Beautiful, absolutely loved it. We started to pick up the French. We went to a private school. Life was good. But unfortunately, that also ended because we are hearing rumors about a coup d'etat, a war brewing in Abidjan. My dad was just randomly walking in a mall and he saw this poster. Do you want to relocate to Canada? He didn't think he would get it, but he's like, you know what? Why not? What's there to lose? He went, he applied. Then he got the call saying that, like, we got accepted. The whole family got a visa to Canada. And then we went and we were all in this big family, this small apartment.
7: How old were you?
8: Around 8, 9.
7: And you settled down. What's life in Canada like for you?
8: My earlier life in Canada was not the greatest experience. It really wasn't. The way how we left Sierra Leone, I think it was just that longing. I was missing home. I think everyone knows this about the Western countries, that sense of community, you can never compare it to what you feel at home. So my siblings, we all just became really close because of everything that we've been through. And then going to school now, interestingly enough, our experience is very different. My brother, he made friends. He was the cool kid, the cool new kid that everybody wanted to be his friend. But that was not our experience. My sister and I got bullied really badly. The teachers really tried their best to manage the situation, but you can only manage it so much in the classroom. So it followed us in the playground to the point where eating our lunch in the bathroom just so we avoided the kids. It was not a great experience. It was extremely traumatic. And my behavior just drastically changed.
7: You're such a good storyteller, by the way. I hate to call this like, you know, a story, but it's your life. But like the way you tell it is riveting. But fast forward, you have your daughter.
8: Yes.
7: You have your little girl and you're raising her. And then you made the decision to move back to Sierra Leone.
8: Yes.
7: How old was she and what brought that about?
8: Okay. My daughter was 11 months when I moved to Sierra Leone.
7: Mm, she's a baby, yeah.
8: Yeah, she was a baby. My daughter's father and I at that time were together. So I moved to St. Kitts, but we're having some challenges. So when I came back to Canada to give birth, I didn't know at that time that I wasn't going to go back. So I gave birth to her. He came for the birth and he was with us for a few months. Unfortunately, we were not able to work out our differences. So I always promised myself that one day I would give myself maybe a year or 6 months to go live in Sierra Leone, to go back to my roots, to see how best I can help my people.
7: Hold on. So your daughter's dad is from St. Kitts.
8: Yeah, he's from St. Kitts, yes.
7: So yeah, so sorry. So you make the decision to move back and...
8: So 2017, December, when I came here, I was only supposed to be a few weeks and then go think about it. I never went back. No regrets. There has not been any moment in my life for the past 9 years. I've been like, oh, maybe I should have stayed in Canada. Maybe I should have had her foundation in Canada. Nope.
7: No, not at all.
8: Yeah.
7: So you've written her this amazing letter.
8: Yes.
7: And I'd love for you to read it.
8: Yes, okay. My darling daughter, hi, my love. It's me, your mommy. The same mommy who will embarrass you in public by singing when I'm happy, dancing when there's no music, and calling you my baby, even though you're 9 years old and very grown. Thank you very, very much. First, let me say this clearly in big letters. I love you. I love you when you're being brave. And even when you're giving me that look, like, Mom, please stop. Especially that look, which you give me way too often. You have always been joy with legs. Promise me something, my girl. Do not let this world steal that joy. When you were only 11 months old, we packed up our lives and moved to Sierra Leone. That move was not part of some perfect plan. Your dad and I did not work out, and I had to make a choice, and I chose home. And I have to talk about the hardest thing I ever did when I left for London for my master's, and you stayed with your dad for 2 years. It broke my heart in a way I didn't know a heart could break. I missed you every single day. Not some days, every day. You have always been compassionate, the kind of a girl who sees people, not just looks at them. I want to protect that in you, but I also want to teach you something important. Kindness is not the same thing as shrinking. Caring is not the same thing as caring everything. You can have a big heart and still have strong boundaries. You can be generous and still say no. You can love people and still choose yourself. I'm telling you that because I know what it feels like to lose your voice. I want your world to be different from mine. I want you to grow up knowing your voice is not something to apologize for. Not your laugh, definitely not your accent, not your big opinions, not your big dreams. I want you to know you can speak up And if you need to, you can scream. I want you to know you should never be backed into a corner where you feel small and silent. Your light is not up for negotiation. You have me, always. Even when you're obsessed with K-pop and you act like my music is ancient, even when you're embarrassed when I sing out loud, even when you beg me with your eyes to stop dancing in public, I'm still going to dance, by the way, because I want you to learn that life should not be taken too seriously. Joy is not childish. Joy is resistance. And when the world tries to tell you that you're too much, smile and remember, the world has always been scared of girls who know their power. I love you. I'm proud of you. And I'm grateful that I get to be your mommy. Now come and teach me that K-pop dance, the one that you said I'm not allowed to do in public. Always yours, mommy.
9: Yeah, you are. We sound like we're raising the same child. And then every time I learn the dance, every time I learn the dance or I sing the song, it's not done anymore. Uh-huh. Like, that's old. Like, mom, no. We've stopped doing that. We've stopped singing that. Like, I can't keep up. But
8: yeah,
9: that's such a beautiful letter. It's how did it feel writing it?
8: Oh, my goodness. It took some time to write it because I was all over the place.

0: time. So when she came, she'd be tired, you know? So most of the bullying and things that were happening to us, she wasn't aware until after when we were adults.
1: As children, you're still feeling like you need to
0: Yes.
1: protect your mom and dad.
0: Yes.
1: And it's just interesting that you say, you know, your dad has had to be away for work
0: Yes.
1: or to ensure
0: Yes.
1: that the family is protected and cared for. So when you had to go away, you understood that this is something that has to be that I have to do. But
0: Yes.
1: what was it like being away from your daughter?
0: It was difficult. It was only supposed to be a year, but it extended to 2 years because the first time around, I had a problem with my visa. She was already in St. Kitts now going to school, so it would have been hard to take her back out and then bring her back to Sierra Leone. So her dad and I decided that it's just best for her to just stay another the other year because I believed it was only going to be a year. She loved being with her dad. She loved her stepmom, her now stepmom. Absolutely loves like her family in St. Kitts. She loved the experience. But she's a mommy's girl. She's a Sierra Leonean girl.
1: Yeah.
0: And she wanted to come home. As soon as I finished my last paper and went to get my baby, we came right back.
1: Your mum and your sisters are still in Canada, right?
0: Yes.
1: Have any of them read this letter that you've written to your daughter?
0: My dad knows about it, and my sister as well. My twin sister, I should tell her everything. But of course, I'm not going to do anything without my twin knowing.
1: I think everything that you said in the letter about having your own voice and holding on to joy and taking up space
0: Yeah.
1: is something we all want for our kids. And for me, when I had my daughter, and as I'm raising my kids, actually, I'm telling them to be brave and do all these things. And then you have to look at yourself and say, are you doing the same things? Are you doing the things
0: Yeah.
1: that you're asking your kids to do? Are you being brave
0: Yeah.
1: and are you taking chances and are you being true to yourself? So that's definitely something that I've been learning over the years. Whatever I'm asking them to do, I have to be able to do it myself. Even if you're embarrassing them and dancing, but how often are you embarrassing your daughter?
0: Oh, a lot.
1: A lot.
0: So I love to sing, I love to dance. So when if I'm in my car and I put on the music and I'm singing, I just see her trying to put the windows up.
1: So no one can see you or hear you.
0: So nobody can hear me. I'm like, what? And I'll put it back down and she just slouch in her seat. I go all the way down and put her, I'm like, and I'll tell her the
1: Yeah.
0: one thing you need to know is, and I had in the letter, do not take life seriously. There are times where I sing, I dance, who cares who's looking? It's okay. Life is already hard as it is. Just enjoy.
1: Remember, we would love to hear from you. You can get in touch with us by emailing deardaughter@bbc.co.uk, or you can go to our website www.bbcworldservice.com/deardaughter. Or you can send us a WhatsApp message on +44 800 030 4404. Dear Daughter from the BBC World Service is presented by me, Namulanta Kombo, and produced by me and the series producer, Jill Kersley.
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3: Hello and welcome to More or Less from the BBC World Service, with a programme that looks at the numbers in the news, in life and in the climate. And I'm Tim Harford. Every year, climate scientists keep a close eye on data coming out of a particular area of the Pacific Ocean. They're trying to measure the scale of a climate phenomenon, the El Niño event or effect. This is a naturally occurring phenomenon where ocean surface temperatures rise, transferring warmth from the ocean to the atmosphere. This can drive up global temperatures, but also play havoc with weather systems with profound consequences. And this year, scientists have watched with ever-widening eyes as their projections for the peak of this year's El Niño event have come in unprecedentedly high. Indeed, one climate scientist has argued that it's not beyond the realm of possibility to say this might be the strongest El Niño event in 500 or even 1,000 years. We wanted to find out more.

0: So we went straight to the scientist himself.
1: So I'm Dr. Zeke Husfather. I'm a climate scientist, one of the lead authors of the upcoming IPCC 7th Assessment Report, research scientist with Berkeley Earth, and the climate research lead at Stripe.
0: Welcome back to More or Less. Let's get straight into it. What is the El Niño effect, and how often does it occur?
1: So El Niño is part of a mode of natural climate variability, and El Niños tend to occur every 3 to 7 years or so, but they're not very regular, and they may be weaker or stronger, depending on the conditions present when they form. They're driven by patterns of wind and ocean circulations in the tropical Pacific, and effectively involve the upwelling of warm water, which in turn reduced the amount of heat taken up by the ocean and lead to warmer atmospheres and warmer sea surface temperatures.
0: And people measure the strength of El Niño using temperature figures, you know, 1 degree, 2 degrees. So what are those figures precisely measuring?
1: So the traditional way to measure El Niño is in a particular region of the East Central Tropical Pacific. That's the part of the ocean that sort of best represents what's happening during El Niño events. And so we measure that in terms of departure from normal temperatures. And normal here is defined as sort of a 30-year running average. And the reason for using that approach is to try to remove any long-term changes in that region, such as human-driven warming, and only look at the strength of the event, you know, relative to conditions before it formed. And so when we talk about like 2.5 degrees C El Niño event, you know, we're not talking about a global number. We're talking about that specific region of the Pacific. And so we're talking about the sea surface temperatures, the temperatures of the top, you know, half meter of the ocean.
0: Okay. So in a normal year, by definition, that number is zero. So what about a typical El Niño year?
1: Anywhere between 0.5 and 1 degree is considered a weak El Niño event. Between 1 and 1.5 degrees is a moderate El Niño event. 1.5 and 2 is a strong El Niño event. And anything above 2 degrees C is a very strong El Niño event, or sometimes called a super El Niño event. Those are quite rare. We've only seen a handful in the last few decades. The strongest El Niño event on record was in 2015-2016, though that's roughly tied with one in the early part of the record in 1877-1878. And that event was about 2.75 degrees above normal in terms of its monthly peak. But most El Niño events are much weaker. The typical event would probably be a bit above 1 degree C. But again, there's a huge variability. Some are very weak. An occasional one is very strong. And this year seems to be on track to be quite unprecedented.
0: So where do we stand then this year?
1: Now, current temperatures in the tropical Pacific today are running at about 2.5 degrees above normal as of August 2026. So we're not quite in record territory yet, but if El Niño peaked today, it would be one of the top 3 or 4 warmest on record, and we've got many months left for it to continue to develop because these events grow over the course of the year and almost always peak in the winter months. And so there's 14 different groups around the world who produce dynamical models, as we call them, that simulate what's going to happen later this year to El Niño, and 13 out of those 14 expect us to have a record event this year, and some of them expect us to have a record event by a pretty large margin, almost a degree higher than any previous El Niño event on record.
0: So what's the range of different projected outcomes then?
1: Today, if we look at the range of models, I'd say the lower end, it could be as low as maybe 2.8 degrees above normal, which would roughly tie with the strongest El Niño on record. And on the high end, it could be, you know, as much as 4.5, 4.6 degrees above normal, which would completely smash prior records. The median of all the models, the central estimate, is about 3.9 C, which will happen around November of 2026.
0: So the models may be wrong, but if they're right, this is not a small record. This is absolutely shattering the previous mark.
1: Yeah. So if the models end up being right and we end up, you know, peaking around 4 degrees or a little below 4 degrees centigrade, it would be truly unprecedented as far back as we can go. You know, we've never seen an event like this. I think earlier this year I wrote it would be mind-shattering to see an event this strong or a record broken by this margin. And so the impacts, you know, we can't even start to predict them fully because we've never seen anything like this to draw on as an analog. But we know that what we did see in some of these previous strong El Niño events would be much worse.
0: And what did we see? What is a typical strong El Niño in terms of the impact on human, animal, plant environments?
1: So we see huge reductions in rainfall around the El Nino region in places like Southern Africa, Central Africa, India, Indonesia, Brazil, many other countries in those regions, and crop failures. In the more distant past, we've seen large-scale famines that have emerged from this, though hopefully we're better prepared to prevent those today. And we'll see just a big spike in global temperatures. The previous strong El Nino events have boosted global temperatures by about 0.2°C in the year following the event. This event, if it ends up being as strong as it's expected to be, it could boost it closer to 0.3°C. And so it would really give us a sneak peek of the type of global climate that we'll have in another decade and a half.
0: Now, you told the BBC that it was quite possible that this might be the strongest El Nino event in 500 or even 1,000 years. So how do we know what El Nino events were doing 1,000 years ago?
1: When we go before 1850 or so, we're no longer relying on, you know, ship-based thermometer observations. We're starting to rely on what we call climate proxies, which are natural systems that themselves are very sensitive to temperature. Coral is the main climate proxy we use, and effectively, how much coral grows in a given year is affected by temperatures. During strong El Niños, there can be large amounts of coral mortality, and so when you sort of drill a core into a coral reef and extract essentially a big pile of coral, you can look at how much it grew over time, almost like tree rings, and as well as some of the isotopic signatures in the coral, and that will tell you something about the temperatures during that particular year. We certainly can say from a dozen or so studies that have been published in recent years is that if the models are right, it turns out being well above 3 degrees this year, that would be clearly well in excess of anything we've seen in the last 500 years. Going back before 500 years gets a little bit more challenging. That being said, there was a big study published in Science just a month ago now that used 28 different coral series across the 5 Galapagos Islands, and they found that at least back to the year 1000 AD, there's nothing in those coral records that suggests an El Nino anywhere close to what we've seen today. They also pointed out in the paper that in general, El Ninos in the last 50 years, and particularly the last few decades, seem to be on the strong side of anything in the historical record, arguing that there might be a role of human-driven climate change in making El Nino more intense, though that is still a bit of a debated topic. El Nino is primarily, as I mentioned at the beginning, a mode of natural variability. You know, it's not caused by climate change. But like with many extreme events, there are some suggestions that climate change driven by humans could make El Niños worse. Some climate models suggest that we see stronger El Niños in a warmer world, but some don't, right? And so I think this is an area where the jury is still a little bit out.
0: Our thanks to Dr. Zeke Hussfather. And if you've seen a number you think we should look at, please email us at moreorless@bbc.co.uk. Until next time, goodbye.
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4: 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From LAist and APM, American Public Media, it's This Old House Radio Hour. I'm Jen Lardis. Why overhead lighting gives so many people the ick.
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4: 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Coming up next.
7: Live from NPR News in Washington, I'm Windsor Johnston. Some of the most powerful figures in artificial intelligence are calling for the industry to slow down, warning that the technology is moving faster than the safeguards designed to control it. OpenAI CEO Sam Altman says rapidly expanding capabilities are creating new risks that companies and governments are not yet prepared to handle.
8: We've had moments before where we've had to say, okay, the models have reached a new level of capability. There's a new set of risks. We need to increase our alignment work, our monitoring work, our safety stack in general to be able to mitigate the risks in front of us. We need new policy. We need new coordination between labs. And this is another moment where we need more of that.
7: That's Altman speaking to Fortune magazine. OpenAI is backing a call from the CEO of Anthropic for greater oversight and coordination among the companies developing the most powerful AI models. Tech billionaire Elon Musk has also expressed support. Investors on Wall Street are awaiting a critical decision from the Federal Reserve on interest rates this week. NPR's Rafael Nam reports.
9: The Fed has held rates steady throughout the year, even though inflation has remained fairly high. But the rising energy costs because of the war with Iran now has most investors expecting a rate hike when policymakers announce their decision on Wednesday. But it's not a done deal. The Fed has been fairly divided, and some economists believe the Fed may choose instead to keep waiting. A rate hike would come with the midterm elections coming up in November, and it would be the first under Chair Kevin Warsh, who was nominated by President Trump in the hopes that he would lead the Fed into lowering rates and not raising them. Rafael Nam, NPR News.
7: President Trump's promise of a $5,000 dividend is drawing mixed response, even from Republicans. The president made the pledge during an unusual midterm convention in Dallas last week, saying every American adult would receive the money if Republicans win in November. NPR's Tamara Keith reports.
10: This isn't President Trump's first promise to send Americans cash payments. This time, the dollar figure is higher, but no more politically realistic. The bill for this proposed dividend would be more than $1 trillion. Meredith Smith from Austin, Texas, says she wakes up every morning and thanks God Trump is president, but she's not sold on this.
11: I don't know. I kind of think maybe they should take that and put it into the debt. But a lot of people are going to like that. But it also smacks of the other side. So I don't know. I have mixed feelings.
10: The response from Republican congressional leaders has been cautious.
7: This is NPR News. Drinking very hot beverages on a daily basis could raise the risk of developing cancer. NPR's Maria Godoy reports on a large new study of nearly a million people in the United Kingdom.
12: The study followed tea and coffee drinkers over 14 years. The researchers found that people who regularly drank very hot beverages had three times the risk of esophageal cancer compared to those who sip their drinks warm. The findings are in line with prior studies in Asia, South America, and the Middle East. The International Agency for Research on Cancer classifies drinks hotter than 149 degrees Fahrenheit as probably carcinogenic to humans. Drinking very hot liquids can damage the cells lining the esophagus, and repeated injuries can raise the risk of cancer over time. Experts say it's best to let hot drinks cool for a few minutes before taking a sip. The findings appear in the International Journal of Cancer. Maria Godoy, NPR News.
7: President Trump wants the Smithsonian to replace the Infinity sculpture outside of the National Museum of American History with a 30-foot statue of George Washington. In a series of social media posts, Trump also called for a special exhibit honoring Washington to remain open through February 22nd of 2032. That would mark the 300th anniversary of Washington's birth. It's unclear whether the president has the authority to require either change. This is NPR News in Washington.
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4: 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I'm Jen Largis. Overhead lighting causes big feelings. This week in Boston, home to WGBH 89.7, we asked you, does anyone actually like the big light? Here's what you had to say.
14: If we like overhead lights. Yes, we like overhead lights quite a bit because they light up the whole room.
15: I like to have little lights and like warm tone lighting, and I think the overhead lights are always so bright and white. I just always have them off and always have little lights on.
16: Overhead lighting is the easiest way to ruin an atmosphere. It's too bright, you can't control it, it's in your face. It sucks.
17: I do enjoy overhead lighting. I feel like if you don't have overhead lighting, then it gets clunky with lamps. So I feel like overhead lighting just kind of blends into the ceiling and is nice to have.
4: I need to visit some of these homes. I don't know. To me, there's nothing actually worse than that bright overhead light, especially like in the living room or the bedroom. Home design curator Andrew Maddox shares his solutions for creating a warmer, more inviting home without ever flipping on the big light. So, Andrew, do you avoid the big overhead light?
18: Yes, I don't think the big light is ever on in my home unless I am cleaning or I can't find something. But otherwise, it is always lots of small lights over the big light.
4: I always think about putting a piece of tape over that switch so that nobody accidentally hits it. It's like walking into a room with that bright of a light, especially in the evening, to me is so jarring. I can't shut it off fast enough.
18: Yeah, jarring is exactly the word that came to mind. So
4: yeah, I was going to ask, why is this your preference?
18: The stark white lighting just reminds you of a dentist's office, a hospital, a gym, just environments that you don't want your home to feel like. It certainly, you know, sort of elevates your cortisol a little bit. So to keep the vibes just relaxed and create an environment where you can unwind or you want to have friends over, I think soft lighting is always more inviting than harsh white overhead lighting.
4: So when you say harsh white overhead lighting, is it because it's coming overhead, so it just feels aggressive? Or is it because it's too bright or too cool of a temperature? What do you think is giving us the ick?
18: It's certainly not the placement. The placement is actually really important. More what you referred to, the temperature, which you can gauge by the Kelvin reading on your lighting. The Kelvin scale goes anywhere from 2,500 to 6,000 typically. When you're talking about overhead lighting, because that is more for something that is task-oriented, like cleaning, that one you might be okay setting more to 3,500. But when you talk about smaller lights in your home, like lamps, night lights, task lighting, stuff like that, you're almost always going to want to either select a bulb that is by default 3000 Kelvin or under. Your home lighting should be a neutral 3500, which is going to feel not too white, but not too soft yellow. It's just going to be like a nice glow. And that's going to be in rooms like your kitchen, your office.
4: You know, I've never really thought about the fact that the shadows play a role in the way things appear to your eye. And so when you're seeing the shadows that come off of a table height lamp versus an overhead light, it changes quite a bit depending on the height of the light that's shining down on it.
18: Height is a really important quality in interior design because rooms that feel visually interesting use lights and decor at all different heights so that the room has depth and not just like you're looking at one flat plane and then the rest is just a large white box. A well-decorated room and a well-lit room is going to have points of interest at all different heights. So your eye continues to kind of look and travel throughout the room and you don't just get stuck fixated on maybe the media console on the TV and then you have all this blank space above. Mm-hmm. So try to incorporate lights at different heights just to give your room that depth.
19: Is there anything important about lighting a room that maybe I didn't ask you that you wish people knew?
18: Just making sure that the room is equipped to serve kind of the function you're looking for. So just paying attention that you have lights that serve every function. So do you have ambient lighting for kind of relaxing? And maybe do you have task lighting? And do you have accent lighting, which is maybe highlighting your favorite painting or your photos or your sculptures, whatever you might have decorating your room?
19: I don't have any sculptures, but I do really like ambient lighting.
18: Yeah, you have a nice plant back there. So
19: hey, that's true. Yeah, that's true. A little uplighting could do some good
18: plant,
19: over there.
18: Plant can be sculptural. You know, at the end of the day, it is subjective to personal preference. So as long as the room is serving its intended function for you, that's what matters.
19: Unless you're using 5,000 Kelvin overhead. Yeah. Then we just disagree.
18: It's okay. We can agree to disagree. So.
19: Oh, well, Andrew, thank you so much for your expertise.
18: Yeah, of course.
19: We're back on the street. This time, you ask the questions.
20: Is it possible to make my whole house smell like my favorite hotel? You know, like instantly putting me in vacation mode at home. Like, I want that everywhere, all the time. How do I make my house smell like that in every room?
19: I think we all come home from vacation wishing we could bring a little bit of it with us, namely the scent. Wouldn't be my first choice, but still a great option. To see if that's possible to give your entire home a scent is Ross Trithewey, building engineer for the show. Ross, is it possible to do this?
21: It is. We actually just did it on a project where we are introducing a scent into the HVAC ductwork. So it's literally a device that has a tube that gets connected into the supply ductwork and is injected into the distribution system, the ductwork. The air handler fan runs and it distributes the air through the house and it picks up that scent as it gets injected into the ductwork and it gets distributed through all the rooms that are connected to that system.
19: Oh, God forbid you and anyone in your family has different preferences on scent. This is for everybody gets it, whether you like sandalwood or not.
21: That's right. That's right.
19: Okay. So on the chance that your whole family wants the same scent and you're going to introduce this to your ductwork, how does it work? I mean, this is something that you have to have professionally installed, I assume?
21: Most of them are going to be professionally installed. It's think of like a small little suitcase, almost like or a big purse size. Okay. Unit. Think of a unit that gets plugged into power for 120 volt power supply, and it has a removable and refillable cartridge. That cartridge is what contains like the oil scents or whatever, whatever the fluid is that's actually going to be injected into the ductwork. And most of them work with a thing called cold air diffusion, or if you've ever heard the word nebulizer, this is kind of like a more scientific way, but. The idea
19: no, if you're
21: is that,
19: a mom and you have kids, you've
21: heard
19: of
21: you
19: nebulizers.
21: Know nebulizers. Yeah. When croup hits, you call for the nebulizer. Yep. But no, same idea. But basically what it's doing, it's vaporizing the oil and it's injecting it with a little pump and it injects that into the ductwork. And then it basically hitches a ride with the air handler airflow. And then you can pick and choose different types of cartridges, right? There's going to be the ones that are going to be synthetic based. There are going to be some that are organic based. Sometimes a mix, but you can pick and choose what kind of fragrance you want and where it comes from.
19: And this is totally safe to do. This isn't going to damage anything with your HVAC system.
21: From everything that we've seen, it's just it's oil scenting. So it's no different than, you know, spraying it in the room versus, you know, aerosolizing it and put it into the ductwork. So nothing on that side of things. There are a little bit of concerns on VOC exposure. That's the volatile organic compounds. That's the odor that you smell. And so there are some concerns related to that for indoor air quality and for home health. But, you know, it's kind of one of those pros and cons. You know, if you want the scent, then you have to have that, what comes along with it, which is the VOCs.
19: Now, is there a way to sort of like, I don't know, the volume equivalent, turn it up, turn it down, more scent, less scent?
21: Yes. Yeah, it's all controlled. So basically, how much scent do you want? It's a lot of them have a dial or a 1 to 5 or 1 to 10 digital screen. They all have it a little bit differently, but the intent is that you can modulate it, ramp it up or ramp it down as you need.
19: Okay. So my son's getting home from soccer. I'm going to turn it up.
21: When the odors are strong, yep, you gotta go over the top.
19: Is it ever okay to use either scented filters or spray your filters with a scent to try to achieve this, or is that not recommended?
21: Well, I'm not a big fan of that style, you know, partly because, first off, you're spraying the filter down with this oil substance. And so we don't know how that oil substance is going to react with the filter in like high volume content, right? Because it's adding this liquid to the filter. You don't want your filter to get wet. So that's one concern. The second thing is that when you spray it down, it's only going to be short lived, right? You're going to introduce that, you know, those VOCs and that odor for a short period of time. And then it's going to be basically equivalent to being spent. And at that point, then you have to reapply it over and over and over. So this is a way to do it without having to actually add liquid into the ductwork, right? Or onto the filter, because it's going to atomize it. It vaporizes it and puts it into that mist form. So once it's aerosolized, it can then hitch a ride with the airstream.
19: I love this idea. And I just having a scent that reminds you of a relaxing vacation, it's got to help, right?
21: Kicks you right back into the whatever vibe you want to go to. So,
19: different days than when we used to just have like a, you know, like the square thing that you would set somewhere or you would plug in and it would heat up or it would just, you had no control over how potent it was.
21: Yeah. I remember the car scents, the one that had the hanging Christmas tree that was hanging down or whatever in my grandmother's car and the Cadillac DeVille. Yeah.
19: Oh, for the first 3 days, it was bliss.
21: That was way too strong. I've never smelled evergreen like that ever in my life.
19: You had to open the windows. Yeah, that was the only option.
21: Makes you want to vomit. Yeah.
19: Hopefully this answered our listeners' question. We appreciate you being here, Russ.
21: Glad to be here. Thank you.
19: This fall, we're coming to your town to hear what you want to know about your home. Can't catch us on the street? 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
19: 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Or you can always leave us a voicemail. 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
2: Hey, this is Tanner.
19: Hey, Tanner, where are you calling from?
2: Lincoln, Nebraska. How are you doing today?
19: Good. How are you?
2: I'm doing well. Glad to be on the show.
19: Well, we're glad to have you. What's your question today?
2: Yeah, so I'm doing a renovation and my house is pretty old. I got plaster and lath walls. And as I'm knocking my walls down, removing the plaster and lath, I ran into some old knob and tube wiring.
19: Oh boy.
2: The problem is this wiring, I don't know what to do with it. I'm seeing that it's going upstairs. When I bought the house, I was told that the knob and tube wasn't live. I'm hooking up my electric meter. I'm seeing that it's got a live current going through it. I don't know if I need to call an electrician or if this is something I might be able to go around with myself.
19: All right. Well, we've got Zach Detmore, a general contractor for the show, and Heath Eastman, the show's electrician, both here to help us out. He's got an electrical meter. He's on his way.
3: Well, that's a good first step. This is fairly common, at least around our area as well. When we start working on these older homes and you open them up, Zach, how many times have you seen this? Doing a bathroom or a kitchen and you run into that?
22: Almost every job. And you always have that moment when you see it and you're like, I hope it's disconnected, and it's not. And the client always says the same thing. We were told when we bought the house that it was
3: every
22: all
3: time.
22: Removed.
3: Yeah, every time it's the same story. We were told it was all disconnected. Tanner, first couple of things. If that truly is still live, you want to call a professional and have them deal with it. What are you using to check it? I'm going to guess and I'm going to hope that it's a non-contact tester that you're putting up to the wire.
2: Yes. Okay. I brought up a light stick. And so I brought the light stick up to one of the wires and I saw it was going crazy and I figured it was live. So I didn't touch it.
3: Good call.
19: He licked his fingers, honey. Yeah.
3: No, the pros don't. We don't want them to do that.
2: Yeah, I wouldn't want to get zapped now.
3: Yeah.
19: Absolutely not.
3: So this is something you definitely want to call for help for, because even if it was disconnected, when people come in to do that disconnect, they may have popped it downstairs, but it might be tied into something else in the house. As you can see, it's going through the walls. And Zach, you've run into this as well. It's spiders everywhere. It doesn't just go up the exterior wall and go to the first switch or the first receptacle. It goes up the middle, then goes to the ceiling lights, then drops down to switches, and it could go on for quite a while. So turning off the breaker that keeps that energized, if you can find that, you might get an idea of what's connected to that circuit. Mm. Then you'll have an idea of how much is probably going to have to be rewired and reworked in order to correct this. But you definitely want to address that before you cover the wall up.
2: Okay.
3: Yeah, I wish there was a simple answer, but when it comes to dealing with the knob and tube, definitely call a professional. The other nice part about that is, you know, it's taken care of correctly. They're going to give you an invoice by a licensed electrician. The liability is now on them. So should the insurance company have a question, it's covered. And should you ever want to sell the home for the future homeowner, you can show that it's documented and been taken care of as well.
19: So when you buy a house and you get this classic line we're talking about where someone says, I was told it was disconnected.
3: Sure.
19: Should you be asking for some sort of documentation, or is that sort of a new development of?
3: It's been a little more recent when we're starting to run into places where they're doing more of the blown in insulation into the walls and they're trying to cover the wires up. And now they're wanting documentation that's truly been de-energized.
19: Okay.
3: If homeowners had an electrician there, hopefully they still have the invoices. They can show you what has and hasn't been done. It's not always 100%, though. Like we can see, it goes up to, they might take apart everything in a basement, and who knows what got connected still in a wall on a second floor.
22: Yeah.
19: So, yeah.
3: Hard to tell for sure.
19: Okay. Well, Tanner, we wish you luck with it.
2: All right. Thank you. Appreciate the call.
3: See you, Tanner.
19: Take care. Call us now to have your home improvement or DIY question answered. 877-864-7460. That's 877-864-7460. Or leave us a voicemail anytime. 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
23: Hello, my name is Andrew. I'm from Minneapolis, Minnesota.
19: Hi, Andrew. What's your question today?
23: My question is, I've got some problems with a shower.
19: Mm-hmm.
23: The plastic wall in my shower is sort of crumbling and bubbling off of the wall, which is an exterior wall. And I repaired it with a handy friend, and the same problem came back about 3 months later, to my horror.
19: Oh, geez.
23: So I need help. We only have one bathroom, and my fiance is not going to survive if I have to shut this one down again.
19: I understand. Well, we've got Zach Detmore, a general contractor for the show. Zach, he had a handy friend to help him out.
22: I know. That was really the part of the call that jumped out to me, Andrew. How handy is this friend?
19: Do we know how close are we with
22: this friend? How much do we trust
23: this friend? If he's listening, he'd love me to say very handy. And
19: spoken like a good friend, Andrew.
23: He's himself across his properties. So pretty handy.
19: All right.
22: Pretty handy. So you said across his properties, are we talking this guy's got rental properties?
23: Mm-hmm. Yeah, he's got a number of Airbnbs and stuff.
22: And why do people own rental properties if not to do repairs poorly to maximize profit, right?
23: Exactly.
19: Hey, I don't know if I can vouch for that.
22: Oh, sorry. I forgot Jen was a slumlord. Oh. She owns half of Hartford, Connecticut.
19: Absolutely not. Can you explain the problem of what was happening before the fix, just so that we can get a better idea of it?
23: Yeah, so it is an old house, 100 years old about, and we've moved in last year. One of the walls is plastic, is like a plastic tile. I mean, you could only describe it as an artist made it. And then the other two walls are ceramic or something, and those ones are fine. The one with the plastic tile has some glass, a large portion of glass blocks in the middle, and it's under that where the problem area is. And so, yeah, basically, we seemed fine when we bought the house, of course. And then I think where the tile sheets connect, it sort of started splitting apart. And then, you know, the crack sort of started getting bigger. And then when I would press portions of that plastic tile, it would, you know, you could tell it's disconnected from the mortar behind it. You know, you could kind of press in. And so that was mostly the area that we repaired, and I did all the mortar and grout very carefully, I would say. And then, pretty soon that crack came back in the same spot underneath the glass blocks. And I could, again, you know, start pressing in, and it's separated from the mortar. So, yeah, does that make sense?
22: That makes sense. Jen, is this repairable? Mm. What do you think, Jen? Can this be fixed?
19: You put more lipstick on the... You didn't fix the thing behind it, probably, that is the actual problem here. Is that what I'm guessing, Zach? Yeah.
22: Yeah, I think so. You know, what Jen's saying is accurate. You know, you have to, like, get back to where the failure is happening and then rebuild from there. Mm-hmm. And it's just going to, are these glass bricks leading to the outside? Like they're letting light in?
23: Yeah, that's right.
22: Got it. And does that area get wet every time it is used as a shower?
23: It does get wet. And, you know, I guess it is a complicated problem. We did put in like a little lip above that, like a marble lip that would sort of, the idea is it would take water from pouring on top of, you know, that affected area and protect it, but it didn't do a dang thing.
22: Yeah.
19: You got a lot of materials coming together there that expand and contract very differently.
22: Yeah, and I think it's so much water, and it's so much water, it's assembly that's built on top of shaky ground. So I don't think there's a solution that doesn't involve like a large enough demolition project for you to expose everything that has gotten wet.
19: The total substrates
22: wet, and then sort of rebuild. And I can't say how far you need to take that, but I will say when you have mixed materials like a glass block and window and framing and it's all getting wet, you need to waterproof it with something that is viscous, like a waterproofing membrane that comes in a bucket and you paint it on, because you can't really detail anything properly with a tape or with a ledge or with grout or with mortar. It's just impossible. It's a fool's errand. So you're unfortunately, you or some professional is going to have to peel back everything to the point where you say, this is solid, this has never gotten wet, assess the situation and rebuild it. Or if you're saying, absolutely not, I don't want to do that, then you have to let it dry out so that you know there's no mold or moisture trapped in there. And then you have to cover the whole wall with a solid piece of some sort of vinyl or plastic that is going to allow water to just run over the glass brick, because where these things come together is probably where the water is. So my guess is, you know, at the bottom of that glass brick, water's pooling there, traveling behind whatever this tile is on the wall, and that's what's causing the failure. So your inexpensive solution is, you know, go on vacation, leave a fan blowing to dry it out, and then cover that wall with one solid material that's a lot easier to detail with caulk, or sort of just start ripping things that come off the wall easily and assess the situation as to how you want to fix it at the end, hopefully with your handy friend or a professional.
19: Eric's fiance isn't going to come back from vacation, though, if this is happening. she might need to stay a week
22: just
19: longer.
22: Just talk about
19: than
22: wedding
19: you.
22: Planning the whole time.
19: Yeah.
22: You know, like, I'm really thinking about, we should get the nice invitations.
23: Send help. We need to save this wedding.
19: I think you call in a professional and you take your fiance on a nice vacation, and when you come back, the problem is solved.
22: Yeah.
23: There's an idea. She's going to love that.
22: You say, do we value flowers at our wedding? Or do we value a shower that works?
23: Oh my God. You don't want to know the answer to that.
19: I do know the answer to that. Eric, we wish you all the luck with it.
22: Good luck, Eric. Sorry about that.
23: Thank you, guys.
19: Call us now at 877-864-7460. 877-864-7460. Or you can leave us a voicemail. And now we head over to line 3. Hello, you're on This Old House Radio Hour.
5: Yeah, good morning. My name is Gary Stone from Orange County, California.
19: Hi, Gary. What's your question today?
5: So a few years ago, I mentioned to my wife, our house needs a garden fountain. And so she's an amazing queen of yard sales. So she found one for free on Craigslist. And it's about a 3-bowl concrete fountain, and we picked it up, brought it to the house, installed it. Everything worked fine on it, but I've noticed that it takes a lot of water and it's not evaporating. So I'm thinking it's leaking. The base itself is all cement. It's about a 5-foot diameter base that's probably about 800 to 1,200 pounds. So it's fairly large, but a lot of water, I think, is escaping through that concrete. There's no liner on it, or there's no nothing that may have been there is intact. So what are the recommendations?
19: Well, Gary, I have Mark McCullough, the mason for the show, as well as Zach Detmore, general contractor for the show, both here to help us out. And I'm guessing that Zach is wondering how you got this fountain home and installed at that size.
22: I was wondering. Yeah, that's exactly what I was wondering. I was
19: when he said the weight.
6: good pickup, Jen. Good.
22: Yeah,
6: pickup.
22: I don't care how free it is on Facebook. I'm not coming.
5: It was amazing. The bowls and the supports I was able to put in the back of our van, but the base was looking at that, and it's like, okay. I ended up renting a truck with a lift gate, and the seller, and I brought a bunch of lumber, 2x4s, and dowels, large rollers, and we basically took the direction of the Egyptians and lifted it up on that and did it with rollers, and it works amazing.
19: Wow.
5: And I was able to put it in place. Actually, once we got it to the house here, I moved around by myself with minimal effort, levers and rollers, and it's amazing.
19: That's an impressive feat.
22: Well, thank you for calling. That's great.
6: Yes.
22: Right. We were supposed
19: to wanted to know something from us.
22: We were supposed to tell you something. I forgot.
6: Walk like an Egyptian. Yes.
22: Have you tried putting any dye in this fountain? I'm curious to know.
6: Good question.
22: To see if you could see where leaks present.
5: I have not.
19: It's an interesting idea. And you're looking for where it's leaking out or if it permeates through?
6: Both.
5: Well, let's see. It's on gravel. So if it's going down, I would never be able to really see that. But it's, you know, if you think it might be something worth trying.
22: Sometimes we use dye to track other leaks. So that just was like, well, we should try dye. I don't know anything about fountains, though. I was just like, we should try dye. That's what I do for leaks. But thankfully, Mark is here with real information, not my petty suggestions.
6: For well, Zach, I got to say, I love the dye idea. That was one I had in my head because it works and it works pretty well. Gary, how many pieces does this fountain come in?
5: So there's the base,
6: yep.
5: And then the first pedestal, and then the larger bowl, another pedestal, another bowl. So essentially three bowls and the, you know, water flowing out of the top. It has the large reservoir in the base.
6: Okay. And you see the water escape through the base or?
19: Or you just notice water is missing.
6: Any idea?
5: We're not actually seeing it. It just seems that the amount of water that we're having to replace seems excessive.
6: Okay.
5: And I can see some small little hairline cracks, but, you know, that's my what I suspect that it might be.
6: Okay. I do have a feeling that the reservoir is probably the culprit. So a little bit of trial and error, and I'll suggest trial and error because it's just easy and inexpensive to do. If you go to your big box hardware store, you're going to find industrial products that actually get absorbed into that cementous material.
19: Are these a product you paint on? Is that what you're saying?
6: Yes, you can apply it like paint, and it's usually invisible. So aesthetically, you're not going to change what you have. And I would start with the reservoir, and I would start with a heavy-duty sealer, and they last a long time. The stuff that we use actually comes with a 10-year guarantee, depending on the amount that you use. I would try that.
5: Nice.
6: Yeah.
5: Okay.
6: Read the back of each package and make sure that hairline cracks can be bridged with a particular material. Most of them can be, but just something to keep an eye out for.
5: That's why they wrote the instructions. Okay.
6: Yes, sir. Yes, sir.
5: Well, thank you very much. We will proceed with that information.
6: All right, Gary, good luck.
19: If you have a question for us, leave us a voicemail on our hotline, 877-864-7460. And we can answer your question next time. Coming up, Erin Napier shows you her old house.
8: Years later, when I was a teenager and we didn't live in that house anymore, my dad told me that there was a farm on that exact spot where our house was in the early 1900s that was hit by a tornado and that he always thought that house was haunted.
19: That's next on This Old House Radio Hour.
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19: 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I'm Jen Largess. Coming up, what style of driveway is right for your home? But first, we go to Laurel, Mississippi, where HGTV's Erin Napier, author of the upcoming children's book Christmas House, returns to the home her grandfather built by hand from salvaged bricks, where a friendly ghost kept watch and frozen waffles disappeared at the kitchen bar.
9: I'm Erin Napier. I am a designer, and this is my old house. My grandfather, James Raspberry, built a little brick ranch that was about 1,500 square feet in 1955. He salvaged architectural materials before it was cool. Anytime the county was tearing down an old building, he would get the bricks and he would get the doors. And he used all of that to build the house that my parents lived in when I was born. I lived there until I was 7 years old, but I could draw a blueprint from my memory, every detail. The house was an orangey red brick with bright white trim around the windows and a really big front porch across the entire front of the house. And you'd walk in the front room, it was the formal living room. That carpet in the living room was marbled. It was dark brown, ponderosa pine wood paneling on the walls. I had my spot in the middle of the living room floor that I laid on my belly, watching Pippi Longstocking. My mom had done a DIY project on the fireplace and had put big, huge stone up the front of the chimney. And my mom had painted all of the trim in that room Tiffany blue. And there was stained glass that hung in a bay window. And she had almost a chinoiserie little sofa that had bamboo arms and legs. It was blues and greens, and it felt so chic and fancy. We had medallion pattern vinyl floors in the kitchen that were an orangey brown color that matched the orangey brown formica, and the dark brown wood cabinets, and there were beams on the ceiling. There was like a peninsula with a dark orange formica countertop and these woven rattan bar stools. And my mama would make Eggo waffles for me every single morning, exactly the same way. And I sat in the exact same chair every day. Down the hall was my bedroom on the left, where I swear I saw a ghost once. The arm came around the doorway of my bedroom and it touched the wall and then it went away. But it didn't scare me. I thought it was a nice ghost, and I didn't even call out for my parents because I wasn't scared by it. Years later, when I was a teenager, and we didn't live in that house anymore, my dad told me that there was a farm on that exact spot where our house was in the early 1900s that was hit by a tornado. The entire family died, and that he always thought that house was haunted. We had a rec room that was right off my brother's room. It used to be the carport. They enclosed it, and it became ping pong and where we played Nintendo. There was couches, and my brother and his friends rented Pet Cemetery one night when he was probably 13, which means I was 4, maybe 5, and I watched it. And from then on, I slept with my parents until I was 8 years old, and my parents' bedspread was light blue chenille and that nubby floral pattern all over it. And I felt so safe as long as I was in that bedroom between my parents. The sound of home is Conway Twitty and Elvis. The smell would have been Calvin Klein Obsession. There was always just like a low-key mildew smell, which we now know was coming from our foundation that had major problems. Oh, it was such a loved house. We really lived in it. Someone had renovated it years ago, and so I hardly recognized it, but my mama's DIY fireplace was still there. We got to work on it for maybe 3 months. I was not that emotional in the process of renovating it. But when we were done, it felt warm and loved and alive again the way it was when I was little. It didn't look the same in any way. The rooms in our houses are just reflections of the lives that we live. You may have a nursery You may have an office. You may have a sewing room. But no matter what rooms you have, they should reflect the way you live and the people that you love. Home is different once you are mom and dad. Everything about our home, I'm thinking about the way our kids will remember it. Will they remember we had a rickety little leather footstool in front of Mama's favorite chair? I just wonder, what are they going to remember and have questions about? I think that's what makes a house the most beautiful.
19: That was Erin Napier. Christmas House, published by Tommy Nelson, is available for pre-order now and on sale October 6th, wherever books are sold.

All night, forcing trapped air out through a narrow tube. It screams like a tea kettle. The first alarm clock, invented by a philosopher out of spite. Fast forward a millennium after the fall of Rome, the people who care most about time are monks. Prayer has hours, hours need bells, but the Roman aqueducts are broken, the old water clocks frozen solid, so the monks turn to fire. They stab iron weights into candle wax at the 2 a.m. mark. As the flame burns down, the wax melts and the alarm drops. When the water isn't frozen, they rig a floating cork to a tripwire. The tank fills, the wire pulls a pin, and a counterweight drops, shaking a cluster of bells right above a sleeping monk's face. Rise and shine, brother. Because in the Dark Ages, if you miss morning prayer, you aren't just late for work. You're insulting God. Our word for clock comes from the Latin cloca, which means bell. It was not invented to show you the time. It was invented to tell you what to do. In 16th century England, the alarm clock belonged strictly to the elite. Queen Elizabeth I is said to have owned a ring with a microscopic watch inside. When the hour struck, it deployed a tiny metal prong that violently scratched her royal finger. The first wearable tech, and the first one that drew blood. 300 years later, the Industrial Revolution puts the whole country on a schedule, and clocks are still a luxury good. So, if you worked in a factory, you woke to its whistle, because you lived close enough to the gates to hear it, or you hired a knocker-upper. It sounds like a character out of Mary Poppins. It was a real job. Thousands of people did it. Before dawn, knocker-uppers walked the mill towns of Lancashire and the dock streets of East London, carrying long bamboo poles, tapping bedroom windows till the workers waved. Others carried pea shooters, firing dried peas at the glass until everyone was awake, sixpence a week, and no snooze button. The bedside alarm clock arrives in America in 1876 when the Seth Thomas Clock Company of Plymouth, Connecticut patents one. The nightstand officially has a job. A generation later, an engineer named Henry Warren figures out how to run a clock off the electricity grid itself. His Warren Telechron Company puts synchronous electric clocks into American homes through the 19-teens and 20s. Now remember that name, Telechron. After World War II, the alarm clock becomes a showcase of American ingenuity. General Electric dominates the early nightstand wars with its Telechron line. In 1946, GE puts a radio inside the clock, model 8H59, the Muse alarm. Now you don't wake up to a mechanical clang, you wake up to a voice. 10 years later, General Electric ups the ante with an invention created by, I don't know, a sadist? The snooze bar. Telechron model 7H241, the snooze alarm. GE sold it as a comfort. What they actually invented was a brand new way to torment ourselves in 9-minute loops of fragmented sleep. Why 9 minutes? Well, the clock ran on physical gear teeth, and that mechanism couldn't hit a clean 10. It was either a hair over 9 or a hair over 10. They took the 9. For the next 60 years, that little plastic box owned the American nightstand. It kicked off an era of rapid alarm clock innovation. The flip numbers, remember those? The glowing red digits and the iconic Sony Dream Machine, built with a wide plastic paddle designed precisely to survive a violent, sleepy punch. June 29th, 2007, the first iPhone is released. It has, right, a built-in alarm clock, among 8 million other features, and overnight, an entire category is rendered obsolete. The clock radio goes up to the attic, into that box with the slide projector and everything else analog. But a funny thing has happened. Well, not funny, exactly. Maybe dystopian and frightening, actually. Smartphones are not great for our sleep, and doctors would like them out of the bedroom entirely. But people still need to wake up. So out come the clock radios, the Telechrons, the flip clocks, the Dream Machines, and now they're collector's items. That Panasonic RC6025, the budget flip clock from Groundhog Day, the one Bill Murray smashes to the sound of Sonny and Cher, goes for hundreds of dollars on eBay. So does its cousin, the RC6015, which sat on Marty McFly's nightstand in Back to the Future. The machines we bought to punch are the ones we're bidding on now.
It's nostalgia for an earlier age before the smartphone turned us into people who are

0: never quite asleep, and never quite awake. And that's the secret history of the alarm clock. Back to you, Jen.
1: Thanks, David. Curious about what's in your home? You can call us at 877-864-7460 and tell us what you want to know. No matter where you live, your neighborhood probably has driveways made of everything from asphalt to gravel to concrete. But which material is right for your home? Patrick Mattingly, founder of All About Driveways, breaks down the options. Patrick, what are the most common types of driveways?
2: Basically, the best way to look at it is the further north you are in the country, the colder it is. We get more freeze and thaw cycles. Mm-hmm. You're going to find a lot more asphalt than you do really anything else. And then, of course, the further south that you travel, you're going to find a lot more concrete because, you know, the heat. Certainly, there's always your gravel driveway, and those are going to be more in rural areas. But from a hard surface standpoint, the next step up would be an interlocking paver driveway. You get into different scenarios with different base, what's beneath it. And that's really something that people should really consider is a driveway is really only as good as what's beneath it.
1: So let's talk about asphalt driveways first. What is the material that this is made out of and how is it sort of laid down?
2: Basically, they consist of asphaltic oils mixed with sand and then aggregate. Two different sizes of aggregate. You can get half inch, you can get 3/4 inch. Certainly the 3/4 inch is going to be much more durable, but it's going to be a little rougher looking on the surface, whereas a half inch asphalt is going to be a little less durable, not much, but much smoother on the surface.
1: And what's the maintenance like on a driveway like this?
2: An asphalt driveway is going to be a little bit more maintenance than any of the other types of driveways because you don't put controlled joints in asphalt, so they tend to crack. And then, of course, that sun just beating down on that hot asphalt, it tends to oxidize it and turn it kind of a grayish look. And so you want to seal coat it and seal the cracks. Seal the cracks really about every year to 2 years, and then do a surface seal on it about every, 3 to 5 years. And they're great, especially in the northern regions, because the blacker they are, the more sun they soak up and the faster that snow and ice is going to melt off. It's just not as durable in the hot climates.
1: So then that would give us the option of something like concrete. Explain to us what kind of materials are used.
2: So basically you have your cement, your sand, and then of course the aggregates and water, sometimes some fly ash or any type of additives. The thing about concrete is that it can take the heat a lot better than an asphalt driveway. There's very little maintenance. You should seal it probably once after it's installed, maybe 9 months to a year after it's installed and cured. You could probably chase down cracks if they appear out in the fields instead of in the controlled joints. And that's the difference between an asphalt and a concrete driveway is that controlled joints are installed so that the cracks will go into the controlled joints rather than out in the field of the panels. Whereas asphalt, there are no controlled joints. It's just one big solid surface.
1: So let's talk about pavers as a driveway option, because I think this is something most people don't always consider. What would stop someone from choosing a paver driveway as the perfect option of having longevity and maybe lower maintenance?
2: The first and foremost would be the price. They're a much more expensive option. If you want something that's less maintenance, that's going to last a long time, that's extremely durable, an interlocking paver driveway is really the way to go. You put it in, there's virtually zero maintenance except for maybe pulling weeds and things of that nature. If you have to have some sort of repair, like some plumbing repair or sprinkler line repair, with an asphalt or a concrete driveway, you've got to literally cut that asphalt or concrete, remove it, patch it. Now you've got a patchy looking driveway. Whereas with pavers, the nice thing is you can actually remove those pavers, do the work that you need to do, and then reinstall those pavers, and you really would never even know anyone was there.
1: So when someone is thinking about either putting in a new driveway, how would you suggest someone decide which material is right for them?
2: If you live in a cold climate, certainly asphalt is a good option. If you live in a warm climate, I would suggest looking at either pavers or concrete. Also, one of the most important aspects of any driveway is drainage. The last thing you want is water running into the garage, into your house. Asphalt should be laid down by a powered machine. And you want to make sure that they've got a thickness in writing in their proposals, a compacted thickness, not just a thickness. With concrete, You want to make sure that they've got the thickness. You want to make sure that they've got steel reinforcement in it so that it's sitting right in the center of the thickness of the concrete. So if you've got 4 inches of concrete, it's sitting at about 2 inches. So those are things you really want to look at.
1: Well, Patrick, this is fantastic information. We thank you so much for your time.
2: Yeah, thanks for having me on. I really appreciate it, Jen.
1: If you have a question about your home or how to hire for your next project, you can call our hotline at 877-864-7460. That's 877-864-7460. And now it's time for one last thing, my favorite tool.
3: Hey, Jen, it's Roger Thuy. I'm the building engineer for the show. My favorite tool is a squeegee. Not the squeegee that you're thinking about. I'm talking about a squeegee that is applying pressure in the proper amount to tape. So when you are assembling two pieces of duct and you need to seal those two ducts together, you need to make sure that you apply pressure to that tape so you get the air bubbles out. And so to get the air bubbles out, you need that squeegee so you get proper adhesion from the tape to the metal, but you also get the air bubbles out of that tape. And so you got a really good connection that's going to be airtight.
1: 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I'm Jen Largess. 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

0: This is Weekend Edition from NPR News. I'm Aisha Roscoe.
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0: 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I'm Aisha Roscoe.
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0: is everybody always picking on me?
1: Why is everybody always picking on me? Hi, this is Gary Falk, the Duke of Doo-Wop, with 2 hours of golden oldies, doo-wops, whatever, from disco, from doo-wop to disco, and we don't forget the Motor City right here till 12 o'clock until it's time for Andy Cahill and the Sunday Show, and she'll be in the studio in a few hours. In the meantime, sit back, relax. We're continuing our series, tracing the history and development of doo-wop, doo-wop, doo-waddy-waddy, doo-wop, doo-waddy-waddy. Okay, and we're going to feature two groups today, mainly the Cleftones from Jamaica, New York, my old hometown, and one of my old hometowns. Okay, and the Coasters, yakety-yak, don't talk back, you heard the Coasters. And now let's listen to the Cleftones, 1961, Heart and Soul.

You stole my heart, the Cleftones, 1961. Yeah, a great early hit. Well, not that early. A doo-wop goes back to 1948. And we've traced the history and evolution of doo-wop here on the Doo-Wop Shop. And now we're going to feature feature the groups that really had an impact, like mainly in the 50s, late 50s, early 60s. One of those groups, let's go back to 1957 for this one, the Eldorados, At My Front Door.

Crazy little mama comes knock, knock, knock, and knocking at my front door. Hi, this is the Doo-Wop Shop on Radio Catskill, right here on WIOX and MTC Cable Channel 20. Thanks for tuning in. I'm here till 12 o'clock today until Andy arrives with the Andy Cale. She's got a great playlist today, so don't forget to stay tuned to Andy and then Jack and Jim is not with us anymore on Sundays. But he's on alternate Saturdays. Jim Bob's jukebox. Yeah, that's what it is. Okay, we're here till 12 and. Well, it's Sunday morning, so let's go with Lionel Richie, 1977. It's easy, just like Sunday morning.

Yeah, I'm easy. I'm easy like Sunday morning, just like Lionel Richie and the Commodores of 1977 with their big number one hit from that early era. But it wasn't as early as the Cleftones era and the Coasters and the Eldorados. Let's hear from the Eldorados again. This is the second big tune they had. The Eldorados, American doo-wop group from Chicago. We got most of our doo-wop groups here on the doo-wop shop from Brooklyn and the Bronx and Philly. But, you know, there are some groups from Chicago, including this one, the Eldorados, going all the way back to 1956 with this one, I'll Be Forever Loving You.

Hey, Olay. The Eldorados, 1956, somewhere in there. I'll Be Forever Loving You from Chicago. Yeah. Okay. Well, we're featuring three groups today because we've been tracing the history of doo-wop here on Radio Catskill, WIOX and MTC Cable, Channel 20. I hope you're tuning in. I always have Channel 20 on at home. We always listen to Channel 20. The dogs love it. We go out and leave the dogs. They come back. They're quiet. They're listening to MTC Cable, Channel 20. And, okay, well, let's feature a number of other artists today, as well as the Coasters. They had a lot of Lieber and Stoller hits because Lieber and Stoller wrote for them. Okay, so the Coasters, they were like, late 50s, and their hits included what? Searching, Youngblood, Charlie Brown we played. We led off the show with Charlie Brown, and now we're going to play another one from that era, the Coasters with Poison Eye.

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1: Live and local right here in beautiful downtown Roxbury, New York, where the temperature is 66 degrees. It stopped raining. Oh, it was raining all night. And it's cloudy, and we're hanging in here. Summer's gone, and those songbirds are singing. You know all about that. I've been playing that tune for the last 3 or 4 weeks here. Paul Anka's 1960. Big hit. Summer's gone. And by the way, speaking of the Coasters, okay, now listen, they hooked up with Lieber and Stoll, a great songwriting group on the Atlantic label. They had a whole bunch of hits. We played two of them already. We're going to play more as we go on. We're here till 12, so stick around. And then there's Andy, and then there's Jack, and then there's, we don't know who's coming on later because Jim Pesh has changed his, he's on Saturdays now. Okay, did you know that the Coasters were the first vocal group inducted into the Rock and Roll Hall of Fame? You better make a note because it's going to be on the final, the Coasters. In the meantime, let's go with one of my all-time favorite groups, the Skyliners from Pittsburgh, no less. 1959, I knew someday you'd come my way. And guess what? It happened today.

Okay, doo-wop fans. Who's the lead singer in that group? The Skyliners. Okay, give you a little hint, from Pittsburgh. Okay, Skyliners from Pittsburgh. They had a great hit, Since I Don't Have You. That was their big hit, their signature hit. That was the Skyliners. Okay, who? I'm putting it. Look, I'm going to be a little, a bit of a tough cookie here. I'm going to put all these things on the final. Yeah, who's the lead singer of the Skyliners? If you said Jimmy Beaumont, you would be right. Jimmy Beaumont and the Skyliners with It Happened Today. Okay, let's get back to our featured groups. One of our featured groups, the Cleftones from, guess where? Jamaica High School. Jamaica, Queens. Please, give me a break. Yeah, they go all the way back to 1955. They had a great hit with You, Baby, You. Here's a later hit, like a few years later, featured in the movie I saw it recently. Goodfellas with Joe Pesci. Yeah, and who? And Robert De Niro. Yeah. Joe Pesci. Yeah, Goodfellas. Great movie. Okay, here they are from the movie Goodfellas. The Cleftones with Diddle, Little Girl of Mine.

Diddle-diddle-diddle-diddle. The Cleftones, yeah, from Jamaica High School. I used to live in Jamaica, Queens, and I was very close to, I lived very close to Jamaica High School, so all those kids come out all the time, every day. Okay, I didn't see the Cleftones, but who knows where they were by the time I got there. Okay, anyway, from the movie The Goodfellas, yeah. And there's a whole great soundtrack. One of our listeners, Derek, from Grand Gorge, right here near Roxbury, New York. He said, hey, he sent me the whole playlist because it was a great soundtrack from Goodfellas. I played it a while back. And speaking of fans and listeners, and we love them all, request time here on the Doo-Wop Shop on Radio Catskill. Yeah, on WYOX and MTC Cable Channel 20, we've got a request came in for this tune from 1960. It went to number 2 on the Billboard Hot 100 charts. Hank Ballard and the Midnighters. It's finger poppin' time.

It's finger popping time here on the Doo-Wop Shop. That was a request. And if you have requests, yeah, don't forget to send them in. Doo-Wop Shop 91.3 at gmail.com. Yeah, we'd love to hear your requests, your dedications, you know, whatever. I get complaints like, hey, you don't give us the extended weather. Like who does it? A lot of hosts give I don't do extended weather. I don't know what's happening tomorrow. No, I do current weather. 66 degrees in Roxbury, New York. It's cloudy. It stopped raining. Everybody's happy. Okay, let's go back. Speaking of 1960, as we just were, here's one from the Everly Brothers. Name them Don and Phil. That's right. The Everly Brothers, 1960, Kathy's Clown.

Don Everly wrote it. The Everly Brothers, Don and Phil, sang it. Big. Did you know that that record sold 8 million copies and spent 5 weeks at the top of the Billboard Hot 100 charts in 1960? I didn't know it either until I read it in Wikipedia. But that's a fact. Okay. 1960 was a great year. Look, we had the Finger Poppin' Time, 1960, Kathy's Clown, 1960. And how about this one from 1960? The Iceman, Jerry Butler from Chicago. He will break your heart.

He don't love you, and he never will. Yeah. Jerry Butler, the Iceman from Chicago. He was the lead singer. Okay, what group was Jerry Butler the lead singer of before Curtis Mayfield came along? Yes, the Impressions. We love the Impressions. Play a lot of Impressions tune here on the Doo-Wop Shop. Yeah, and speaking of Doo-Wop Shop, the last... Oh, by the way, yeah, if you're just tuning in, guess what? Yeah, you're listening to the Doo-Wop Shop right here on Radio Catskill on WIOX and MTC Cable, Channel 20. We're here till 12. Andy will be here. You got a great playlist. Is Mel Torme? Yeah, Mel Torme's on there. Like, you get your kicks en route 60s. I'm going to ask her and see if she's going to play that one. Okay. Last week, I played Bom, Bom, Bom, Bom, Bom, Baran, Bom, Bom. Okay, by the Beach Boys, 1965. That was a big hit for them. It was the biggest hit of this tune. Now I'm going to play the original 1961. Okay, what group had the original? Bom, Bom, Bom, Bom. If you said the Regents, guess what? You're right. Bob.

opera and the Regents with the original. When all, it only went to number 13. The Beach Boys version 4 years later went to number 2. Guess what was number 1? Yeah, the Beatles came along and put the kibosh on doo-wop. Let me tell you, put the kibosh on a lot of things. But anyway, the Beatles had a tune that was number 1. I forget. You can't sit down. No, that was somebody else. Okay. But anyway, speaking of originals and cover versions, the original for this next tune was by a group called the Gladiolas. Nobody ever heard of them. But Maurice Williams, a young Maurice Williams, remember him? Oh, won't you stay? He was only 16 years old when he was in that group. Okay, here's the big hit version from Toronto, no less. Our friends in Canada. Toronto, the Diamonds, 1957, a little darling bump to waddy waddy waddy.

Cha-cha-cha. To hold in mind your little hand, the Diamonds from Toronto, 1957. Big hit for them. Yeah, number one on the Billboard Hot 100. That was before the Beatles. Once the Beatles came along, you forget about the doo-wop. Forget about it. And, you know, I've done a number of shows, British Invasion. You know, got some great tunes from British Invasion. And maybe I'll play some in the second hour. I don't know what I'll do in the second hour. I know what I'm going to do in the first hour because I got that one pretty much in my mind. But the second hour is up for grabs. Okay, but we're still in the first hour. But stick around because we're here till 12. Then Andy comes on at 12. Then Jack comes on at 2. And then Jim does not come on at 4 anymore. No, forget about it. He's coming on Saturday. Okay, anyway, but stay tuned to WIOX. This is Radio Catskill. Yeah, right here on WIOX and MTC Cable Channel 20. We're going to hear from the Chiffons. And according to Rolling Stone magazine, by the way, what's called nonsense syllable, like in doo-wop, you have a lot of like ooly papa cow papa, you know, like nonsense syllables. These are the most famous nonsense syllables of all time, and it makes the tune instantly recognizable. Okay. Do-lang, do-lang. It's the Chiffons from 1962.

So fine. He's so fine, the Chiffons, with a great, great big hit from 1962 with their most memorable intro of all time, Du Lang, Du Lang, Du Lang. Okay, let's go to Odyssey now, 1980. Native New York. I think, did they write this song about me? No, they didn't. But anyway, I can relate. Native New Yorker.

You should know the score by now. Hey, you're a native New Yorker, the heart and soul of New York City. Yeah, Odyssey. 1977, that was actually. Okay, I started off with the 50s, and some of the shows, we even go back to the 40s, but now I'm getting into like the 70s here. Well, yeah, doo-wop is over with. The Beatles came along, crashed doo-wop entirely. Okay, so now we're like getting into, and that's why I call my show From Doo-Wop to disco and everything in between. We don't forget the Motor City. We're going to have the Motor City in hour number two. But right now, we're going to stick with what we have queued up. And it's this one. Pop quiz. The Stylistics. Philly Soul. You Are Everything. What year? 1971. But let's hear from Diana Ross and Marvin Gaye. Motown Sound. 1973. You Are Everything. Diana and Marvin. Oh, darling, I want it to be everything.

0: Hi folks, this is Omar Mesa, and you're listening to the Doo-Wop Shop with the Duke of Doo-Wop, Gary Fork.
1: Duke of Earl, 1962 was the last, it is reputed, the last doo-wop song ever to make the charts or whatever.

ever than British invasion. But also, we have an answer to Duke of Earl, 1962. We have four schoolgirls from Los Angeles with their answer to Gene Chandler's Duke of Earl. And I'm playing it because I have some exciting news. I may have a Duchess of Doo-Wop. But before we get to that, let's listen to the Pearlettes with Duchess of Earl.

Duchess of Duchess of Earl. Okay. I've tried to get a Duchess of Doo-Wop here. I've put out calls and I've asked for resumes and, you know, essays and like what? Why would you want to become? And I didn't get any responses. I even went out into the stores here in Roxbury. I went into Watershed Cafe. I went into Good Grocer. I said, hey, I went up to the counter and I said, I know these people. They're friends. I said, would you be my Duchess of Doo-Wop? And they just looked at me like I was crazy. But okay, a friend of mine, a good friend of mine from the Upper Peninsula in Michigan, right? He's a youper in Upper Peninsula, sent me a thing where maybe I can create one on AI. I'll have to check it out after the show when I go home. I'll get on there. Maybe I'll create a bot, a Duchess of Earl bot. I need, you know, because I wanted to have a co-host. Okay. Hour number one is coming to a close, and let's close it out with, well, as we say here on a doo-wop shop, it's from doo-wop to disco. One of my favorite disco tunes from 1975, Vicky Sue Robinson. Turn the beat around. I'll see you in hour number two.

Love to hear percussion. Vicky Sue Robinson, yeah, 1975 big disco hit from doo-wop to disco. It's hour number two already on the Doo-Wop Shop on Radio Catskill, WIOX and MTC Cable, Channel 20. Here till 12 today. Stay tuned for Andy. She's got a great playlist. Mel Torme, one of my favorite guys. You get your kicks en route 60. I hope she plays that. I don't think it's on her playlist. But anyway, it doesn't matter. We're going to tune into Andy and then Jack. They'll all be here. Great Sunday lineup. I mentioned the British invasion, right? Put the kibosh on doo-wop. Speaking of which, here they come. Two British invaders. Yes, Peter and Gordon with a tune written by, ironically enough, Del Shannon and not their usual songwriters, John Lennon and Paul McCartney. Here's Peter and Gordon with I Go to Pieces, 1965.

Peter and Gordon. Yeah, Peter and Gordon from the UK, part of the British Invasion. 1965, big hit for them. Okay, written by Del Shannon. I was going to play a Del Shannon tune, but I'll cue it up a little later. But the tune I wanted to play was this one. Here's the original, Bobby Freeman, 1958. Do You Want to Dance?

The rockabilly, San Francisco rockabilly sound of Bobby Freeman with the original, Do You Want to Dance? The Mamas and the Papas covered it later on, like in 1969 or so. And we have a great slow version by Bette Midler. I'm going to cue that up and get it going. But in the meanwhile, let's hear from the Fifth Dimension with a Laura Nyro tune, Wedding Bell Blues, the Fifth Dimension.

Marry me, Bill. I got the wedding bell blues. Okay, Laura Nero wrote that tune. Fifth Dimension, great big hit with that. We got the Fifth Dimension queued up for a tune a little later on. Stick around till 12 o'clock today before the end of the show. Okay, speaking of Laura Nero, one of our very favorite musical artists, let's hear from her right now with a medley. Ooh, Ooh, Child, and Up on the Roof. This is live from somewhere in New York. I think it was I forget what it was. What's that big venue in New York? I'll think of it. Okay, Laura Nero, live. Ooh, ooh, things are going to get easier. Laura Nero, give it up. It's in the Village somewhere.

All right. Yeah, give it up. Laura Nero, everybody. Give it up. Hey, Carol King wrote that tune with her partner. What was Carol King's partner's name? Jerry Goffin. That's right. Jerry Goffin. And they wrote, and I was going to say the Beatles. No, the Drifters had a big hit with that in 1963. And speaking of the Drifters' big hit, here they have a big hit in 1959 with a Doc Pomus tune. Yeah. This Magic Moment, Benny King. This is the first time he's in the lead with the Drifters. Benny King.

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1: 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Oh, enjoy. Yeah, hope you're enjoying hour number two of the doo-wop shop over Radio Catskill, WIOX, and MTC Cable Channel 20. Yeah, we have it on all the time at home. Okay, thank you, George, for that little blurb. And when we hear George come on, we know it's time for Smokey and the Miracles. We both love Smokey and the Miracles. Here's my favorite Smokey tune from 1965, Tracks of My Tears. Smokey Robinson and the Miracles.

Smokey Robinson, the Miracles on the Motown's Tomla label. Yeah, Motown's Tomla, 1965, which was a good year, by the way, for the Walker Brothers, America's answer to the British invasion. The Walker Brothers from New Jersey, they weren't doing too well. They went over to the UK and they had two big hits, including this one from 1965, made it all the way to number one on the UK charts, the Walker Brothers with The Sun Ain't Gonna Shine Anymore.

The Walker Brothers from New Jersey went all the way to the UK to enjoy success. Had two big hits over there. The Sun Ain't Gonna Shine Anymore. What was the other one? There Goes My Baby. Yeah, a Drifters tune. Speaking of 1965, while the Walker Brothers were enjoying a number one status in the UK, Herman's Hermits, part of the British Invasion, came over here and enjoyed number one Billboard Hot 100 chart status with this tune, Mrs. Brown, You've Got a Lovely Daughter.

Makes a bloke feel so Hey, how's this for a segue? You know, I'm in a play coming up, and I don't mind doing a little self-promotion here on Radio Catskill, WIOX, and MTC, Cable Channel 20. I'm in an upcoming production of Neil Simon's great comedy. It's hilarious. If I do say so myself, The Sunshine Boys. No, it was on Broadway. It was a big hit. And we're going to be doing that at the Doctorow Center in October. And by the way, folks, next Monday, I do my other show here on Radio Catskill, WIOX, and MTC Cable, Channel 20, Seekers and Finders. It's an interview show. And who will be my guest? Well, I'll tell you right now. It's going to be Jake Shipley, the Associate Creative Director of the Catskill Mountain Foundation, and Michael McDonald, who's going to play my counterpart or whatever in The Sunshine Boys. It's like two grumpy old men, you know, trying to get together, but they can't quite do it to go over their old act. And one of my lines is this: what am I, an Englishman? I'm talking the same way I talk for 43 years. It's Mrs. Brown. You got a lovely daughter. All right. Okay. Anyway, I love segues. That was the segue. Okay. In case you couldn't tell, that was a segue. Now let's go with the Crystals and listen to this. The Wall of Sound. Phil Spector. This goes back to 1963. Da do run run. Da do run run.

Phil Spector, Wall of Sound, produced it. And, of course, it was the Crystals with guess who's in the lead? Okay. Andy's here. She knows who's in the lead. Yeah, you know it's Darlene Love. Yes, yeah, no, yeah, she knew it. She knew it. Hey, don't forget, Andy's here. So listen, don't forget, because big day today. We love Cannonball Adderley. He's going to be on there. Mercy, mercy, mercy. And I keep, not Bobby Troop, Mel Torme. Mel Torme. Okay, so stay tuned for that. I'm gonna go home and listen. And I want you to stay tuned right here. Right, this is Radio Catskill. Yes, on WIOX and MTC Cable, Channel 20. This is the Doo-Wop Shop closing minutes. And as promised, remember earlier I played Bobby Freeman's Rockabilly, San Francisco Rockabilly tune, great big number one hit, Do You Want to Dance? Here's Bette Midler from her album, The Divine, Miss M. I think that was like 1972, her debut album. Her version, slow version of Bobby Freeman's, Do You Want to Dance and Make Romance?

Do you? Do you want to stay tuned to Radio Catskill? I hope so, on WYOX and MTC Cable Channel 20, because Andy's here, and she'll be up at 12 o'clock. Yeah, for 2 solid hours of great music. We're going to have Cannonball Adderley, and we're going to have Mel Torme. It doesn't get any better than that. And how about this? Rolling Stone magazine says this song, 1966, J.J. Jackson, has one of the most the most memorable guitar riffs in all of rock and roll. Yes, J.J. Jackson, but it's 1966, but it's all right. Hey, catch this guitar hook right here. Yeah.

Goodbye, baby. Goodbye. You got to reap what you sow. Hey, I'm looking for Billy Stewart's. Yeah, that was J.J. Jackson, 1966. I'm looking for Billy Stewart's. You got to reap what you sow because he alludes to that. But I can't find that. But I'll tell you what I do have, Billy Stewart. I have Billy Stewart, 1965, from the album, eponymous album, Billy Stewart. No, I Do Love You. That's the name of the album. Here's Sitting in the Park, Billy Stewart.

The godmother of soul. I think she's the godmother of soul. Yeah, Gladys Knight. Oh, Andy loves her. I love her. Hey, listen. Okay, got time for two more. I'm going to play them back to back, and then I'm out of here. Andy's here at 12. Okay, so let's go close out the show. Okay, 1969, Tommy James and the Shondells, Crystal Blue Persuasion, followed by, hey, guess what? The Fifth Dimension, closing out the show with Aquarius and the Age. Let the Sun Shine In. Okay, let's kick it off now with Tommy James, the Shondells, Crystal Blue Persuasion. I'll see you on Tuesday. I'll be back from 9 to 12.

here with you. Hi, guys. It's Andy. Andy Cahill, welcome to the Sunday show here on WIOX Community Radio. Oh, I'm so excited. First of all, Happy New Year. Happy New Year. Lots of honey and apple being eaten. That was nice. And we had a lot of rain last night. That was good. And we don't have it today, which is better. But what we do have, I'm so excited. I've got great music today. I really do. This is the end of our year of Mel. It doesn't mean we won't be playing Mel Torme throughout the year, but we won't be concentrating on him every single week. We have some great stuff. We really do. But I wanted to, let me start off with some of the songs about September and the like. There's a goofy couple of brothers. There is Sean and Pat Kelly. How Irish is that? Who did a really interesting mashup. Let me listen.

Isn't that clever? I love mashups. I really do. Like Summertime and It Ain't Necessarily So. That's one. Or Blue Skies and In Walk Bud, which I love doing with Lauren Daniels. It's a lot of fun. But let's do some more autumn songs. Oh, what the heck? I mean, we're really starting. I always feel like this is the time of year where we get all the celebrations and everything because people are trying to forget that winter's coming. Oh! But here's Nancy Wilson, along with George Shearing. This is from the first album she made when she got to New York. We'll talk a little bit more about that later. But the name of the album is The Swingin' Is Mutual from 1961. It was written by Julie Stein and Sammy Kahn. The Things We Did Last Summer. And that's Warren Chazan on those vibes.

Well, I find most interesting about that, before I tell you everything else you just heard, is how silent the audience is. You don't know until the very end that it's live, because everyone is, as they always were, stunned by the beauty of what Eva Cassidy was doing. So let me tell you the rest of the stuff. I told you about the things we did last summer, which was Nancy Wilson and George Shearing. Then good old, oh my gosh, the Singers Unlimited. That's from an album they did in 1975 called A Cappella 2. It was their second album. And they just do such a beautiful job of that. Al Dubin added lyrics to that in 1939. But Victor Herbert wrote this darn thing back in 1919, and it's still just as beautiful. It works just as well, and I just love it. I'll do Sue Rainey's version of that, I think, probably next week. Very good. Meet Me in the Indian Summer, come on. 2002, Van Morrison, from his Down the Road album. Of course, he wrote that. You realize he was also, I think he was probably playing sax on that. He was a sax player. God bless him. Sax player from Ireland. There's actually another sax player from Ireland that I know about. I don't know how well known he's known outside of Ireland, but his name is Andy Cahill. I thought, okay. So if I ever get there, I will have to tell people no. No, I don't play saxophone. Thank you, though. Thanks for asking. He's pretty good. But he does, like, you know, wedding gigs and pubs and that kind of stuff. Not on the level of Van Morrison, but he's good. And, of course, Van Morrison is wonderful. And then Eva Cassidy. Oh, my gosh. That version of Autumn Leaves is so beautiful. Joseph Kosma. And Johnny Mercer wrote the lyrics on that. I know there are French lyrics and they're wonderful, but hey, it's Mercer. Mercer's birthday is coming up. In November, we will do a whole day of Johnny Mercer, or we may do it combined with Hoagy Carmichael because their birthdays were 4 days apart. So we will see what we do about those. Ah, well, I have one more. I have one more autumn song. And starting our Mel Torme set. Here's Mel, Autumn in New York. Vernon Duke wrote it.

Now that's off Mel's My Favorite Things album. I'm not quite sure when he did that. As I said before, it was written by Vernon Duke. But I think that's overproduced. I think there are just too darn many instruments in there. Everybody was doing something, and they could have just laid back. And I just feel like it was too lush. Ah, maybe it's just me, and maybe it's just today. But it's so beautiful. It's such a great song. I don't think it needs all of that. Well, like, for instance, okay. He did an album in 1956. Mel did an album in 1956 called Mel Torme Sings Fred Astaire. And one of the songs was a Gershwin song that I'm going to play for you. But the instrumentation was Marty Paich's Dektet. He and Marty had talked about the fact that they didn't particularly want to work with a big band, but they didn't want to use a quintet or a quartet, which they work really well on several songs, but there are times when it's just not enough music. They need more instruments. So Marty Paich came up with the Dektet, and here's one of the songs that Mel did. Oh, it's just great. Just great. Nice work if you can get it. See, it sounds like a full band, but it's only 10 people.

great version of that song. Really good. It's tasty. It's laid back. Plenty of instruments. I don't know. That's much more my style. And I'm Andy Cahill. Thank you so much for joining me today. We have so much we're listening to. I just, stick with me. Go get more coffee or whatever. It's afternoon, so whatever your beverage is right now, get more of it. Because this is Radio Catskills on WIOX and MTC Cable Channel 20. And right now we are listening to Mel Torme. Mel was also really a musical genius. He started out at the age of 3. You probably heard me say that before. He was born in Chicago, and his parents took him, I believe, to the Black Hawk nightclub when he was 3. First of all, really? But don't sit them next to me, okay? But they were doing some kind of show or whatever, and the orchestra leader, he probably asked if he could get up and sing a song, and did, and I can't remember the song, but it was something like Toot Toot Tootsie, or a legitimate song. It wasn't something that he learned in preschool. And started really singing professionally in Chicago at a very early age. Finally, he quit high school at the age of 15. He convinced his parents that he could really make it, went out to L.A. and really made it. But he was not only a singer, he was a pianist. I have great footage of him drumming. And he was a composer. He and Bob Wells did a lot of things together. They wrote the Christmas song. You probably know that. He also wrote this song. They wrote this song. And Mel has a great version himself, but my favorite version is Chet Baker, along with Bobby Scott. You know how I feel about Bobby Scott's piano playing. He's just amazing. And Kenny Burrell on guitar, playing Mel Torme's beautiful Born to be Blue. Oh, starting out with Bobby.

0: Oh, I love that. And Mel wrote that. So we didn't just hear him singing, but he was a terrific, terrific composer, lyricist. And I don't know which they each wrote. I have the feeling that they both wrote both. There are people who do that. He was a generous, generous man as far as music goes, sharing music. And thank you, Tom Fetterman, by the way, for the information about what you're going to hear next. Janice Ian wrote a great song called Silly Habits. And she was with Mel Torme at Marty's one night back in 1981. And she sat in with him. And they did, oh, well, you're going to hear it now, a gorgeous version, a duet of Janice Ian's Silly Habits.
1: Ladies and gentlemen, Janice Ian's beautiful song, simply called Silly Habits.

That's Mike Renzi on the piano.

0: tip for me.
1: Isn't that wonderful? I just think that is terrific. First of all, I keep forgetting just how brilliant Janice Ian is. Oh, my gosh, what a great song. And to hear them together, I have to say that at one point I was trying to get Nancy Lamott and Mel Torme to do a duet. I knew her. I knew his manager quite well. And we were trying to set this thing up where Mel would see her and so on and so forth. And unfortunately, we ran out of time with that one, and our Nancy died. But boy, they would have been great together, and this was great. This was absolutely wonderful. The last song that I want to do of Mel Torme is something that shows off his unbelievable vocal chops. This is taken from a Merv Griffin show. Remember the Merv Griffin show? And it's a duet that he did with Buddy Rich on Merv Griffin show back in 1979. And it's just so powerful. I really wanted to leave you with this, with our Mel section. Here they're doing Love for Sale.
2: Read my lips. 1, 2, 3, 4.
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2: Nice, nice.

I'm going to go to the hospital.

Really? I mean, just amazing. So happy birthday, Mel. 101. So as I said, we will put Mel back into the rotation. And I love spending this year listening to his incredible music. But we still have Tony Bennett. We have, who else do we have? Bill Evans, right? We'll get back to those next week for sure. Somebody who I was very surprised to find out just turned 70. He turned 70 is Michael Feinstein. I think he stopped coloring his hair now. So his hair is white and gorgeous. It just makes those beautiful eyes of his pop. Just great. But he's also getting better musically, vocally. He's getting better. He's a wonderful talent. I'm just going to play one song of his because it's not his birthday now. He had his birthday a couple of weeks ago. Amazing. This is from an album called Forever, and it's a song that Barry Manilow wrote along with Bruce Sussman. The name of it is Soon.

just wonderful. Of course, Michael has made his life's work, the American Songbook, which we can definitely thank him for. He has a school out in Indiana where he's teaching younger people. When I say that, I mean like teenagers, college kids, about the songbook and teaching them how to sing it. And I think, yeah, thank you. So he's holding the mantle close and passing it on, which I think is terrific. We'll do more, Michael, in the future. But somebody else whose birthday we're celebrating today is Julian Cannonball Adderley. Cannonball was born in Tampa on the 15th of September in 1928. Unfortunately, he died at the age of 48, which is ridiculous. He's way too young. But boy, he left us a lot. Played alto sax. And he worked with Miles, of course, and he started his own group soon after that. In 1959, the same year he was on Kind of Blue, the Miles Davis album, the seminal album. He did an album of his own called Fiddler on the Roof. As a matter of fact, he did this literally the same year that Fiddler on the Roof came out, which I think is absolutely marvelous. His brother Nat played cornet all the time. He was on virtually everything that that Cannonball ever did. And one of the songs he did seemed just appropriate today, didn't it, for the new year? Here's the Cannonball Adderley Quintet. And that's Nat on cornet, Charles Lloyd on tenor. Ha! Don't forget that Cannonball's on the alto, Joe Zawinul on piano, Sam Jones on bass, and Lewis Hayes on the drums. Ah, that's the group. To life!

0: Julian Adderley. He was born in Tampa. His parents were teachers at University of Florida, Tallahassee, and he and Nat both graduated from there. They learned an awful lot of music. They learned how important all music is. We're going to hear two or three different kinds of stuff. But right now, I think I want to tell you something else. Maybe. Let's just see. Here we are.
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0: Sound bath. Interesting. Well, I have something else I wanted to say is coming up. I'm really excited about this. We have been going to this for well over 30 years, and it was started by the wonderful Carol O'Byrne, and it's flowered into, into a really wonderful event every single year. This is the 22nd annual Cauliflower Festival. But this is 2026's version. And it's going to be next Saturday from 11 in the morning to 4 o'clock in the afternoon at the Pavilion and behind the park behind Freshtown. It's really going to be a big deal. It's getting bigger every year. It's the only cauliflower festival in the world. And if you don't think you like cauliflower, it's like a schmoo. You can eat it, and it tastes like however you made it. It's just, I wouldn't add it to German chocolate cake. But other than that, I mean, just anything you do with cauliflower, you change the taste to it, and it's delicious, and it's good for you. It's really good for you. We're celebrating the history of farming, agriculture in Margaretville, and, of course, cauliflower. So it's a really big deal. Here's what to expect. Live music all day. Oh, I know some of the groups. It's going to be fun. Kids games. Bring the kids, please, and a bouncy house. Over 25 different vendors, 15 food vendors, all adding a cauliflower dish to their menu. Now, you don't have to have cauliflower. But I remember what the distillery, Union Grove, did last year. They did a drink with cauliflower in it, and it was really good. I was very surprised. I didn't drink too much of it, or I would have been, you know, not remembering how surprised I was. But, you know, there's cauliflower for sale, of course, and provided by Fleischmann's own Finch's Farms. All cauliflower at this year's festival is locally grown from right around here. The day begins with a tractor parade. That's the kids' thing. A tractor parade down Main Street at 11 a.m., and the cauliflower queen, say that again, and the cauliflower queen will be riding on the first tractor, leading everybody onto the grounds. It's going to really be fun. It really is. It's an awful lot of fun. For more information, you know, it's a long title, but it makes sense. It's MargaretvilleCauliflowerFestival.org. It's going to be a lot of fun. So I will see you there for sure. I'm not providing any of the music. It's going to be wonderful. Well, I'm not going to say anybody because you don't know who can actually show up, but it's going to be music all day long. Yay. Back to our previously scheduled programming. The quintet is changes slightly, but this is a song that was written by Bobby Timmons on piano. Oh my gosh. Bobby Timmons and Oscar Brown Jr., but this is there are no vocals on this, so we'll just leave it at Bobby Timmons for this one. Nat, of course, is on cornet. Sam Jones is on bass. Lewis Hayes is on drums. And Cannonball is on the alto. The name of the song, you may know it because of Oscar Brown's vocal on it. But the name of it is Dat Dare. Ba-ba.

Deck Dare. That's the quintet. It's from Them Dirty Blues, which is 1961. Bobby Timmons wrote it, along with Oscar Brown. Nats, of course, on cornet. Sam Jones is on the bass. Lewis Hayes is on the drums. And Bobby Timmons is also on piano. That's just tasty. It really is. It's so good. And by the way, while I have your ear, I want to let you know that this year, it's the 10th of October, is the centennial of Oscar Brown's birth. We will have a year of Oscar Brown. Now, I know Amber Weeks has been working on an album for months celebrating all of his music, so I'll definitely be doing some Amber. I know Eric Comstock has a great version of Hazel's Hips. We have several people who've done wonderful versions of Oscar Brown's songs. We were going to be playing those for that show. I don't think the 10th falls on a Sunday, rats, but that's whatever is closest to it. And an awful lot of Oscar himself. He was, I think he was a genius. I really do. And he was, I got a chance to see him, I guess 3 times in Chicago and then in New York. And he was just an amazing artist. So I want you to get to know him. And it's going to be a centennial year. So the 10th of, I should look at my calendar. All I'm seeing is September. That doesn't work, does it? Whatever is closest to, drum roll, please. No. Talk among yourselves for just a second. Okay. The 10th of October is a Saturday, so we'll be doing the 11th. The 11th of October will be our Oscar Brown Jr. Festival. You're going to love it. You're going to love it. And he's written songs that you know, like the one you just heard, Deck Dare, that he wrote with Bobby Timmons. He wrote the lyrics to that. And it's just going to be a great day. So that's coming up, the 11th of October. That's coming up. Back to Cannibal Adderley. Cannibal, I played at the beginning of the show. I played a song that Nancy Wilson and George Shearing did when she first album in New York was 1961. The Swingin' Is Mutual. Okay, how did she get to New York, boys and girls? Ha! Huh, you know already, don't you? Yeah. Cannibal Adderley and the group were doing a gig in Cleveland, and Nancy was, like, you know, the star of Cleveland. And they got to see her and meet her. She's a gorgeous young woman, incredibly talented. And Cannonball got a hold of her and said, you know, you want to be the biggest thing in Cleveland? Or do you actually want to go national? Because it ain't happening here. You get to New York and I'll help you. And she listened, she heard, and she did get to New York. And he got to do the second album with her. George got in there for the first one, but the second album is Nancy Wilson and Cannonball Adderley. Why she got top billing is just, I guess, because he was such a great guy. But I'm telling you, it is a wonderful album. It is, oh my gosh. This is a song that was written by Buddy Johnson, but Joe Zawinul did all the arrangements for this album. Nat, of course, I can't remember if Nat's on this song or not, but Nat's on the album. And Sam Jones is on bass, Lewis Hayes is on the drums, and Cannonball Adderley, of course, is on the alto. Oh, here's Nancy and the gang. Save Your Love for Me.

0: Isn't that wonderful? The whole album is just Never Will I Marry and Masquerade is Over and oh my gosh. And Joe Zawinul did all those arrangements. Just amazing. As a matter of fact, come to think of it, the next song I wanted to do is a song that Joe wrote. Nat's on cornet, Joe's on piano, and of course wrote it, or the arrangement. Victor Gaston is on bass, and Roy McCurdy is on drums. This was from 1966, and it's probably Cannonball Adderley's best-known song. Just swung that way. Cannonball, Julian was one of the first people to really make jazz more accessible. Miles was brilliant, but it was harder to listen to. Cannonball Adderley, it was much more, it wasn't pop, it was definitely jazz, but it was much more listenable. And here they are with Joe Zawinul's Mercy, Mercy, Mercy.
1: You know, sometimes we're not prepared for adversity. When it happens, sometimes we're caught short. We don't know exactly how to handle it when it comes up. Sometimes we don't know just what to do when adversity takes over. And I have advice for all of us. I got it from our pianist, Joe Zawinul, who wrote this tune. And it sounds like what you're supposed to say when you have that kind of problem. It's called Mercy. Mercy. Mercy.

0: I want.
1: Mercy.
0: Thank you. I want that audience. Don't you? Hi. Yay. But Joe Zawinul wrote that and, of course, arranged it also. Now, there's another song that they did that Nat wrote that I may be wrong. This may be his absolutely best-known song. Again, the lyrics were written by Oscar Brown. Oh, yeah, I just got something from his sister, from his daughters talking about just 1 month to go before the Oscar Brown celebration starts. Absolutely. But this song was written back in 1960. I'm trying to think. Oscar was in Chicago at the time. That I know. He was working a lot with Max Roach and Abby Lincoln. But I don't know how he and Nat wrote this song together. But it's on the Them Dirty Blues album. Good album, by the way. And, of course, Nat is on a cornet. Bobby Timmons is on piano. Sam Jones is on bass. Lewis Hayes is on drums. And Julian is on the alto. But you know this one. I know you know this one. Yep. Work song.

Work song. Yeah, maybe that was his best known song. Written by Nat Adderley and Bobby Timmons back in 1960. Now in 1959, same year that they did Kind of Blue, they were guests on somebody else's album. There was an album called Good Git Together, G-I-T Together. And the song was written by John Hendricks, as in Hendricks, Lambert, and Ross, or Hendricks, Lambert, and Bavon, depending on which time you listen to them. And Nat and Cannonball were on that album, along with, of course, John. And listen, you got to listen to this carefully, because you'll hear in the background, you're going to hear Wes Montgomery playing guitars. Oh, it's like just nothing is quite exactly the same as Wes Montgomery. He's amazing. But let's listen to that from 1959, John Hendricks, Music in the Air, with guests Nat and Cannonball Adderley.

Music in the air can be heard wherever you go. Every breeze through a tree can conceivably be a song you know. Music in the air can be heard all over the town. Every tweet of a bird has an often unheard melodic sound. Old Mother Nature wrote a symphony tune that she plays in a number of ways, and the whole world is a wonderful place that makes you so delighted to face that music in the air. It relieves your worry and care. You will never feel low just as long as you know there's music in the air.

Blue, blue, blue, blue, blue, blue, blue, blue, blue, blue, blue, blue, blue, blue, blue, blue, blue, blue, blue, blue, blue, blue, blue, blue, blue, blue, blue, blue, blue, blue, blue, blue, blue, blue, blue, blue, blue, blue, blue, blue, blue, blue, blue, blue, blue, blue, blue, blue, blue, blue, blue, blue, blue, blue, blue, blue, blue, blue, blue, blue, blue, blue, blue, blue, blue, blue, blue, blue, blue, blue, blue, blue, blue, blue, blue, blue, blue, blue, blue, blue, blue, blue, blue, blue, blue, blue, blue, blue, blue, blue, blue, blue, blue, blue, blue, blue, blue, blue, blue, blue, blue, blue, blue, blue, blue, blue, blue, blue, blue, blue, blue, blue, blue, blue, blue, blue, blue, blue, blue, blue, blue, blue, blue, blue, blue, blue

Mother Nature wrote a symphony tune that she plays in a number of ways, and the whole world is a wonderful place that makes you so delighted to face that music in the air. It relieves your worry and care. You will never

Isn't that terrific? So that's what John Hendricks did. That's the kind of wonderful vocalese scatting thing that he and, of course, Lambert Hendricks and Ross did. Was that kind of, now, that was when he was 28 years old. And I'm happy to say that he and Cannonball Adderley played together. That's good. John's birthday would have been on the 16th of September. He was born in Newark, Ohio in 1921. So, you know, he left us a while ago. But he lived to be, I'm pretty sure it was 96. He lived to be 96. And when a couple of years before he passed over, he joined Connie Evingson and the John Jorgensen. Oh, John was taken by the Django demon at an early-ish kind of age and just loves it. So that's what John Jorgensen does. And John Hendricks joined them in 2000, and I think it was 2015, when he was 96. Their great version of Alec Wilder's All the Cats Join In. And he does Tickle Toll with it. You'll be able to tell when it's him.

All the cats join in. John Jorgensen Quintet, along with Connie Evingson and the great John Hendricks. That was done just a couple of years before he died. I believe it was 94 when he joined them on that. And I think it's just stupendous. So happy birthday to Cannonball Adderley in a couple of days. And John Hendricks, we will acknowledge his birthday absolutely on the 16th. He left us with an entirely new way to approach music, and we're very grateful for that. Something that seems to be happening, and I'm very happy that it is the Great American Songbook is expanding. It's taking in newer and newer songs, and I'm very happy about that because there's no such thing as the right kind of music. Good music is good music no matter where it comes from. And Diana Krall, great piano singer, did an album called Wallflower back in 2015, where she put a lot of these songs on the album. And one that I'm particularly fond of was a song that was done by Don Henley and Glenn Frey. I just want you to hear it. It's Diana Krall. I Can't Tell You Why.

Diana Krall. Isn't that great? Ugh. I can't tell you why. It's from her Wallflower album from 2015. It's a good album. Well thought out. And there's a brand new album that's not even out yet that's very exciting to me. It's actually a birthday sister. It's Jennifer Roberts. And she sent me an advanced copy of this wonderful album that she and Ted Firth have put together called I'll Be Around. And by the way, I'll Be Around is totally one of my favorite songs. So fortunately, that's on there. But another, well, the whole album is really great. It's not coming out until October, but we'll play some of the other things in the meantime. And she sent me this. It's a long story, but she sent me this great song. It's a Bernstein. I know you know it. It's Bernstein with Comden and Green from On the Town. Their first show. And it's just wonderful. Here's Jennifer Roberts and Ted Firth with Some Other Time.

Oh, perfect. Jennifer Roberts and Ted Firth. Just the two of them. It's just right with just the two of them. The name of the album is I'll Be Around. It's not going to come out until October, but we will certainly keep track of it up until then, and then we'll let you know what's going on with it. I love that song. Bernstein, of course, with Compton and Green. Well, you know, you have to do a version of September song every single week in September. You just do. And there are some wonderful ones. And by the way, I already know that Jack is doing a terrific version of that. This, I'm very happy to say. He's also got six birthdays. One of them is Maura O'Connor, who I just is so fantastic. Well, there are lots. And Dave Bromberg. And please, please stick around for that, because there are several others that I'm forgetting, of course, immediately. But they're really good. So stick around for Folk Odyssey as well. But I got a special request for this version. It's Sinatra from the September of My Years, September song.

Okay, that was Sinatra. So I think that we just better kind of just do something to... What is this version? I'm trying to remember this. I know that this is another version. Can't remember who it is. Oh, I know who it is. It's Chet Baker and Kenny Burrell, also doing September Song. And we're just going to go out with this and let Jack get himself all set up here for his show. Thank you so much for being with me today. Next, oh, I have some wonderful stuff next week. So please join me at noon next Sunday. And, hey, I'll see you at the Cauliflower Festival on Saturday. That's going to be a lot of fun, too. There's Jetty. Have a wonderful week. Take care of each other. And be nice. I'll see you next week. Stick around for Jack. Bye-bye.

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Well, good afternoon, and welcome to another edition of the Folk Odyssey Show here on WIOX. My name's Jack Dugan, and we do get together every Sunday afternoon at this time, and we have the pleasure of spending 3 hours together enjoying the very best in contemporary and traditional folk music, and we'll also listen to some country, blues, and American roots music as well. Some of you may have a request, something you'd like to hear during today's show. Well, if you do, I would urge you to just send that request to the show's email address, which is folkodysseywiox@gmail. That's folkodysseywiox@gmail.com. And I shall be glad to work your request into today's show. I do have my phone here in the studio. That's how we can get your requests. I just pick up my phone every couple of minutes and see what's in my inbox. So it'll be a pleasure to play any requests you have. We're going to be celebrating National Sober Day. It's going to be coming up on September 14th. So there'll be a lot of songs about the excessive consumption of distilled spirits. And we're also going to be celebrating National Dance Day. And that's coming up on September 19th. But enough talk. Let's begin the music, as we usually do, with this week's birthday set. And the first birthday celebrant up is Beth Nielsen Chapman.

Maura O'Connell. She was born on September 16th, 1958. And we heard her recording of a song written by Jerry O'Byrne, Half Moon Bay. Came from The View From Here, the very best of Maura O'Connell. Third Floor Music released that one in 1987. Before that, Ray Acuff. Ray Acuff, he's not Acuff. Roy Acuff, born September 15th, 1903, with Sing a Country Song. Came from the great Roy Acuff. Sony ATV was the label. 1964 was the year. And we began this week's birthday set with Beth Nielsen Chapman. She was born on September 14th, 1958. And we heard the title track from her Sand and Water album. That was a 1997 release by Reprise Records. Three more birthdays to celebrate. Next up is Hank Williams.

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I tried to forget the miles we rode,

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Spanish Johnny seldom spoke, but sang the songs of Spain. And his talk with men was vicious talk when he was drunk on gin. But those were golden things, he said.

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Laid him down on the cold, cold clay, stuck in a cross of wood. And then a letter we wrote to his kinfolk, to tell him where he'd been. We shipped it on down to Mexico, along with a man.

We wrapped up this week's birthday set with Sylvia Flicker Fricker Tyson. It's Sylvia Fricker, not Flicker. Sylvia Fricker Tyson. And she was born on September 19th, 1940. And she released a CD not too long ago, actually. The title of the CD was At the End of the Day. The song from it to which we listened was Leaves in the Storm. And that album, At the End of the Day, was released by Stony Plains Records. Before that, David Bromberg with Spanish Johnny. And you'll find that recording on David's My Own House, subtitled You Should See the Rest of the Band. Fantasy Records released that one in 1999. The song was written by Paul Siebel and arranged by David Bromberg. And before that was Hank Williams, born September 17th, 1923. And we heard a recording of one of his classic hits, Your Cheatin' Heart. And it actually came from Volume 2 of the hits of Hank Williams, naturally. Mercury Nashville released that one in 1995. All right, time now is just a few seconds short of 2:30 here on Sunday afternoon. And this is Radio Catskill on WIOX and MTC Channel 20. And you're listening to the Folk Odyssey Show. And my name is Jack Dugan. And you can always listen to us from many different sources. You can get us over the air by tuning into 91.3 FM, or you can go to the station's website on your favorite browser. 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All right. We're going to take a minute over in the poetry corner as an introduction to the next group of songs. The poem is The Wasteland by T.S. Eliot, and part four is entitled Death by Water. Phlebas the Phoenician, a fortnight dead, forgot the cry of gulls and the deep sea swell and the profit and loss. A current undersea picked his bones in whispers. As he rose and fell, he passed the stages of his youth and age, entering the whirlpool. Gentile or Jew, O you who turn the wheel and look to windward, consider Phlebas, who was once handsome and tall as you.

Death by Water. Starting with Jim Patton and Shuri Brocas,

We listened to her recording of Drowning in the Sea of Love. Came from her American Tune album. The label, as usual, was Blix Street Records. Song written by Kenneth Gamble and Leon Huff. Next up, Billy Eli. And he was Trying Not to Drown. And that was released on Billy's Lace album. That was, came out in his own label in 2024. And we wrapped it up with Joe Heaney and some fine Shano singing. The song was The Song of the Drowning. It came from Joe's The Road from Connemara album. Topic Records released that one back in the year 2000. Oh, I think we know what that means. That means it's time to take a look at the weather here in Roxbury. And we're looking at a temperature right now of 70 degrees. And for the rest of the afternoon, we're looking for sunny skies with a high near 77. It's interesting because I'm looking out the broadcast studio window right now and I don't see any sun. But this is what the National Weather Service is saying. Tonight, showers are likely. And it'll be mostly cloudy with a low of around 51 degrees. And there is a 70% chance of precipitation tonight. And we may get up to a quarter of an inch tonight. Tomorrow, it'll be sunny with a high near 64 degrees. It'll be gusty tomorrow. Winds reaching 20 miles an hour. Tomorrow night, low of around 38 degrees tomorrow night. Oh, yes, fall is on the way. Tuesday, areas of fog in the morning. After that, it'll be sunny with a high near 72 degrees. Tuesday night, partly cloudy with a low of around 50. Wednesday, mostly sunny with a high near 76. Wednesday night, mostly cloudy with a low of around 57. Thursday, there is a chance of showers in the afternoon, partly sunny with a high near 76. And there is a 40% chance of precipitation during the day on Thursday. Friday, chance of showers, partly sunny with a high near 74, and there is a 40% chance of precipitation during the day on Thursday. Friday, chance of showers, partly sunny with a high near 74, 40% chance of precipitation. Friday night, chance of showers, mostly cloudy with a low of around 51, 40% chance of precipitation overnight on Friday. And on Saturday, chance of showers, partly sunny with a high near 71. And there's a 40% chance of precipitation during the day next Saturday. All right, time now is coming up to 2:55 here on Sunday afternoon, and we are in the waning minutes of the first hour of this week's edition of the Folk Odyssey Show. I am still soliciting requests. You can send them to the show's email address, folkodysseywiox@gmail. That's F-O-L-K. odysseywiox@gmail. All right, well, after a set of songs about death by water, let's turn to some lighter music. I'm going to be listening to a lot of new music right now, and the fine British singer Josiane Clarke has just released a recording of an old traditional song, Green Grow the Laurels.

0: Well, that was Carla Gover and Friends, and they've just released a CD entitled Williams Branch is Hard to Find. And the subtitle actually is Cy Conn Songs for Strong Kentucky Women. And the song which we heard was 50 Years, and it was featuring Charity Gilbert. And Cy has to say about this song that it's a hopeful, loving vision of the family far into the future from some of its youngest members. And Williams Branch is Hard to Find was just released by Living Legacy. Before that, we heard Josiane Clark with an old traditional song, Green Grow the Laurels. And that's a single that she just released on her own label.
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0: We are now beginning the second hour of this week's edition of the Folk Odyssey Show. My name's Jack Dugan, and we do have 120 minutes left to spend together this afternoon enjoying this kind of music. Well, we left off after a couple of songs that have just been released. Let's continue with some new music. Next up is something new from Aaron Eads.

Brand new music from Heather Pearson, who has just released a single titled We Will Take Care of Each Other. That was just released by Vessel Recordings. And here's what Heather has to say about the song to which we listened. This song is an expression of my deeply held belief that listening to and caring for everyone, without exception, is the way forward, and that unconditional love is the real revolution. And before that, we heard Erin Eads, who's just released her solo full-length album titled Monsters. And the song from it to which we listened, Just Getting By. And Monsters was just released on Erin's own label. And, of course, it was a song written by Erin. Well, time now is a little bit after 3:12 here on Sunday afternoon. And let's continue with the music. We have National Sober Day coming up on September 14th. Now, sober and sobriety is often thought of in contrast to its antithesis, which, of course, is intoxication and a drunkenness. So, in tribute to National Sober Day, we're going to listen to some songs that talk about men and women who probably need to put a cork in the bottle.

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0: Have you?
1: Go on, let's have another
0: let's do it. Let's do it properly.
2: Maddie's here, shall we do it properly?

Four songs about people who really need to get themselves to an AA meeting. We started with The Unthanks, with Blue Bleezin' Blind Drunk. Came from their Archive Treasures album. Rabble Rouser Music was the label. And The Unthanks are basically a family group from, actually from Newcastle. They're Geordies, from Tyne and Wear, England. It's Rachel Unthank, Becky Unthank, along with Adrian McNally, Neil Keegan, and Chris Price. After that, we heard Richard Thompson with an acoustic recording of one of his classics, Down with the Drunkard's Roll. And it came from an album titled, appropriately enough, Acoustic Classics. That was released on Richard's Bee's Wing Records album in 2014. And it will fulfill a standing request I have from one of my listeners, Ed, for anything by Richard Thompson, Fairport Convention, or Sandy Denny. Next up, Steel Eye Span with The Drunkard. And that came from a remastered version of their 1976 album, Rocket Cottage, remastered in 2010. Chrysalis Records released it originally way back in 1976. And we wrapped it up with Hetty West and The Drunkard's Lament, the traditional song. You'll find that recording on the original New Folks. And that was a CD that was released by Vanguard in 1993. It actually is a compilation of two vinyl albums, New Folks Volume 1 and New Folks Volume 2, that Vanguard very kindly put together on a single CD. And the artists that you'll find on this CD are remarkable, and they are early in their careers because it was in the early 60s, Eric Anderson. All you fans of Eric, I'm sure you know that his first album was Today is the Highway, but the first recordings of Eric's that were ever released to the public appeared on The New Folks. There are four songs by Eric. Hetty West, of course, we just listened to. The Greenbrier Boys are there, Lisa Kindred, and also Phil Oakes has five songs on this particular album. I actually had the vinyl on this, but I had worn it out so much that I did spring for the cost of the CD. All right, time now is coming up to 35 minutes after 3 o'clock here on Sunday afternoon. 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And we are now just into the last half of today's edition of Folk Odyssey. My name is Jack Dugan. And I need to remind you, fans of Jim Pesh and Jim Bob's Jukebox, he has moved. Jim can now be found every other Saturday from noon until 2 p.m. But there will be great music coming up at 5 o'clock today at the end of Folk Odyssey. Great music in the form of a special edition of Mike and Sheila's great pop-up show. So stay tuned at 5 o'clock for more great music. All right, let us see where we are now. National Dance Day is coming up on September 19th. Well, I know I've mentioned from time to time, when I put words into the search engine in my music library, certain words will bring back an enormous number of songs. And that certainly happened when I entered dance in the search engine. But I restrained myself, so we're going to listen to eight songs about dance. It'll be ending with a classic that is reportedly the most requested song on Wanda Fisher's great Hudson River Sampler Show. But we're going to start off with, let's see, Kathy Mattea, Asking Us to Dance.

Short instrumental piece written and performed by Garnet Rogers. Song is Cricket Dance. Came from a wonderful album, All That Is, the songs of Garnet Rogers. Red House released that one in 2002. And for those of you who were lucky enough to attend this year's Old Songs Festival, I'm sure you'll remember that Garnet closed the Saturday night show, and it was wonderful because the actual song with which he closed the show was a tribute to his late brother, because he performed one of Stan Rogers' great songs and a number of those, Northwest Passage, and the audience was actually singing along quite loudly to the lyrics of Northwest Passage. Garnet Rogers. Before that, Bonnie Raitt. The song was Circle Dance. It's a song that she wrote. You'll find that on her Longing in Their Hearts album. Capitol Records released that one in 1994. Before that, Charlie Barrett. Can I have this?

Odyssey, but we do have a little bit more than an hour left to spend together this afternoon. And I am still soliciting requests. Anyone who has anything they'd like to hear. The show's email address is folkodysseywiox@gmail. That's folkodysseywiox@gmail. And we do have more than an hour left into which to fit any requests that come in. We have some more songs about dances and dancing. Next up, something from Joe Crookston.

0: Tom Paxton with the song that he wrote, Dance in the Kitchen. Tom released that on his Comedians and Angels album. 2008 was the year. Appleseed was the label. Before that, Joe Crookston, Dance and Sway. And that was a song that Joe wrote. And that was released on Joe's Fall Down as the Rain CD. Milagrito Records was the label. 2004 was the year.
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0: Welcome to the third and final hour of this week's edition of Folk Odyssey. My name's Jack Dugan, and we do have a little bit less than 60 minutes left to spend together before you'll be treated to a special edition of Mike and Shelia's wonderful pop-up show. As I mentioned earlier, Jim Pesh and Jim Bob's Jukebox, well, they have moved to alternate Saturdays here on WIOX from noon until 2. And I realized that I neglected to inform listeners about the weather during the last hour of today's show, so let me rectify that oversight right now. Temperature here in Roxbury at the moment is 70 degrees, and for some reason, the National Weather Service has mostly sunny skies for the rest of the afternoon. And again, as I said earlier, I'm looking out the window here in the broadcast studio, and I see no evidence of the sun or clear skies. But who knows? Tonight, showers are likely, and let's be low of around 51 degrees tonight, 70% chance of precipitation, and we may get up to a quarter of an inch overnight tonight. Tomorrow, sunny with a high near 64. Tomorrow night, patchy fog. Otherwise clear with a low of around 38 degrees. Yes, fall is on the way. Tuesday, areas of fog in the morning. After that, it'll become sunny with a high near 72. Tuesday night, partly cloudy with a low of around 50. Wednesday, mostly sunny with a high near 76. Wednesday night, mostly cloudy with a low of around 57. Thursday, chance of showers in the afternoon, otherwise partly sunny with a high near 76. And there is a 40% chance of precipitation during the day on Thursday. Thursday night, chance of showers continues, mostly cloudy with a low of around 54. Friday, wash, rinse, and repeat. Chance of showers, partly sunny with a high near 74. 40% chance of precipitation during the day on Friday. Friday night, chance of showers continues, mostly cloudy with a low of around 51. And on Saturday, once again, chance of showers, partly sunny with a high near 71, 40% chance of precipitation during the day on Saturday. Well, that sounds like starting on Thursday and going through Saturday, It promises to be very wet around here in the beautiful western Catskills. Have a couple of more songs about dances. Next up is Christine Lavin. She's going to tell us about Dance Mom.

top, Harlem shakes or tap. I would learn the steps because that's what a dancer does. But my mother was not supportive. She said this would not be a lucrative career. So she sent me to the Medical Dental Legal Beauty Fashion Institute. I'm the only doctor, dentist, lawyer, beautician, fashionista around here. And then I married a rocket scientist with tenure at Carnegie Mellon University. We have a child whom we call Buttons. I made the mistake of telling her you can be

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I'll put up with Abby's rage. You will bathe in tiger balm, 'cause I'm a dance mom. And then soon Buttons was the toast of Pittsburgh. Everywhere I looked, her name was up in lights. Buttons, Buttons, Buttons. She did a solo on Dancing with the Stars, the result show. That's the one.

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The first word she spoke was happy. When she was only two, she guest hosted on The View. And her first words were, Elizabeth Hasselbeck was so annoying, but I miss her. I am her dance grandmama. I'm also her doctor, dentist, lawyer, and yes, I

unexpected. Boris and Buttons just texted. Another baby is on the way. Fraternal Septuplets, a dance team. Yay!

Well, that was Gordon Bach and Mayo Muir and Ed Trickett. And their recording of Priscilla Herdman's song, Waltzing with Bears, came from the trio's Minneapolis concert album. Smithsonian Folkways Recordings was the label. And as I mentioned earlier, Wanda Fisher, whose Hudson River Sampler show has been broadcasting wonderful folk music for more than 40 years on WAMC in Albany, has described that song as one of the most requested ones on her show. And before that, Christine Lavin with The Dance Mom. That's a song that she wrote, and you'll find that on her wonderfully titled album, If You're Drunk, You Cannot Buy a Puppy. She released that one on her own label back in 2014. The title of that album, I've heard her say, actually stems from a sign she saw in a pet store window down in the village in New York City where she was living. If you're drunk, you cannot buy a puppy. All right, time now is a little bit after 4:17 here on Sunday afternoon, and you are listening to Radio Catskill on WIOX and MTC Channel 20, and anywhere on the internet. If you go to the station's website at wioxradio.org and click on the listen button. Well, I began the celebration of September during last week's show, but I ran out of time to air all of the September songs that I had planned. So I'm going to finish up the September song starting now, and it gives me a chance to do something that was brought to my attention last week by Andy Cahill. Last week I played Peter, Paul, and Mary's recording of September Song. That's the Maxwell Anderson, Kurt Weill song. Their recording was okay, but Andy, during her show, had played George Ball's recording of the same song. And there really is no comparison. So, in finishing up my group of September songs, I'm going to start it with the one that Andy played last week, and to my mind is about as good as you can hear.

When I was a young man courting the girls, I played me a waiting game. If a maid refused me with tossing curls, I let the old earth take a couple of whirls while I plied her with tears in lieu of pearls. And as time came around, she came my way. As time came around, she came. When you meet with the young girls early in the spring, they court you with song and rhyme.

They have little to offer, but the songs they sing, and a plentiful waste of the time of day, a plentiful waste

0: Well, that wraps up our celebration of the month of September. Songs that were left over from last week, but we began with one that Andy Cahill played during her show last week. The September song. Maxwell Anderson and Kurt Weill combined their talents to create it. George Ball recorded it. September song. Think of Me was George's album, released on his own label in 2014. I suspect that many of you are probably fans of Britcoms on PBS, and I'm sure then you've tuned into As Time Goes By, starring Jeffrey Palmer and Dame Judi Dench. And September song, of course, is the theme song for As Time Goes By. Next up, we heard Kate Wolfe with her September song, a song that she wrote, and you'll find that on Kate's Carry It On album. Owl Records was the label. 2014 was the year. Next up, Julie Gold with a song whose sentiments are those with which I can easily identify. It's Hard to Love September. Song that Julie wrote, and you'll find that on her Try Love album. Gadfly Records released it in the year 2000. And yes, September may have beautiful colors, Mother Nature may be at her most glorious, but lurking right around the corner is winter. And for those of you who don't live here in the Catskills, winter up here can be kind of tough. And speaking of the weather, I have to take my hat off to the National Weather Service. I read a couple of forecasts in which the National Weather Service said it was going to be sunny this afternoon. And I saw no evidence of the sun, but yes, it actually has come out now. So a little bit later than I think the National Weather Service predicted, but it is in fact out now. Next up, we heard James Taylor with September Grass, a song written by John Sheldon. And James released that on his October Road album. Mercury Records was the label. 2002 was the year. And we wrapped it up with some Yeats, William Butler, that is. Song was September 1913. That's a poem of Yeats that was put to music by Raymond Driver as part of a project that was commissioned by Merrow Records. Raymond Driver put 23 of Yeats's poems to music, and the title of the compilation is I Am of Ireland. And the artists who appear on this particular album are a who's who of music from over there. We have, let's see, we have Kathy Jordan, Shimi O'Dowd, Kevin Burke, John Doyle, Mick McCauley, Christine Collister, Eleanor Shanley, Fergal McLoon, Brid O'Riordan, Jackie Oates, Ashley Davis, Dave Curley, Chilean Valley, and members of Lunasa. And the artists who performed September 1913 were John Doyle and Chilean Valley. All right, time now is exactly 43 minutes after 4 o'clock here on Sunday afternoon, and we are in the waning minutes of this week's edition of the Folk Odyssey Show. I hope you've enjoyed spending time with me this afternoon. I know I've had a wonderful time playing the music to which we've been listening. Let's see how much music we can fit in to the time that remains. First up is going to be Chris Smither.
1: This is a song that actually has a character in it from my childhood. When I was growing up in New Orleans, we used to have a fruit and vegetable man that would come down the street twice a week. And when I was a little kid, it was a mule-drawn wagon, and then he graduated to a pickup truck. And his son would drive the pickup truck at a walking pace, and he would walk along beside it. And you could hear him coming for blocks away because he would sing at the top of his lungs about what he had on the truck. And he'd always start with, I got, that was the top of the menu. I got And it would sound like, I got beans, I got red beans, black beans, all kind of beans, sweet corn, melaton, okra, okra. I got banana, ice cold watermelon. All these housewives would just pour out of the houses. So he's in this song. I should tell you, a merloton is a kind of squash, a little green squash. Other parts of the country, they call them chayote squash, but if you ever hear anybody call it a merloton, you can bet that they are from within 50 miles of New Orleans.

Well, that was Ramblin' Jack Elliott, Spider John Kerner, and Utah Phillips combining their talents. Of course, it was Bob Dylan's Don't Think Twice, It's All Right. The album is actually a classic. Those three artists got together and recorded an album, Legends of Folk. It was a Red House release. Before that, Chris Smither, No Love Today. And that came from his Live As I'll Ever Be album. iTone Records released that one. Yes, and it tells the story. When it comes to love, you can't buy it from the shelf. You've got to grow it from the seed. Chris Smither. Well, time now is almost gone for this week's edition of Folk Odyssey. I want you all to stay tuned for a special edition of Mike and Sheila's Pop-Up, after which Stan Bullock will be here for the Captain Trip Show, and after that, Alan Reynolds. Well, I want you all to have a great week, and come back and join me next Sunday for another edition of the Folk Odyssey Show. We're going to close today's show with the title track from Farron's album, Shadows on a Dime.

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1: Hello, Ed. How are you?
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1: All right. Hello. Well, I'm sorry we can't be there in person, you know, to do this show, but everybody's busy these days with the washing and the cooking. And we hope you like it. And one's called Rain and one's called Paperback Writer.

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5: All right, we are creeping into the 7 o'clock hour here on this Sunday evening. You know what that means. It's time to get the jam sessions going. All right, I got a great show lined up for everybody. Tonight I got a really good jam session coming up. Everybody remembers the Holy Grail of all Grateful Dead shows. 1977, May 8th, Cornell University, Ithaca, New York. Well, that wasn't the only show they played. We're going to kick things off tonight from Buffalo on May 9th, 1977, 2 days after the Holy Grail performance from the Buffalo Memorial Auditorium for Buffalo, New York. So you know the deal now that you've tuned in. Turn it up and get into it because it is time for the captain

Kicking it off tonight from Buffalo Memorial Auditorium, Buffalo, New York. May 9th, 1977, the 2 days after the Holy Grail show, as everybody calls it. And it is a good show, but so is that right there. We ain't done with it yet here. It's 7:25 here in downtown Roxbury. 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Oh, well, can you believe it? We're just about halfway through the month of September. It's September 13th already. Hard to believe. Oh, snow will be fine before you know it. I got my wood pile just about all done. It's all cut and split. Just got to finish getting it stacked, getting ready for those winter months. It's coming. All right, let's keep things rolling right now. Same show, just a little bit farther into it. And we're going to jump back in with a little Mexicali blues here on the Captain Trip Show.

Pretty Peggy O, Big River, Tennessee Jet before that, and that Big River. I do love that Big River because you hear Keith Gotcha just hammering away on the keys on that one. He's just pounding them the ivory, so they say, like no other on that one. Definitely a good one. All right, you want to know what? It is time, and if you listen closely, you'll know exactly what time it is. It is time for us to take a quick look at our weather here in the Catskill Mountains. Find out exactly how the beginning of the work week's going to go here. Today, we had some rain early in the morning. And then, believe it or not, the sun came out in the afternoon and warmed it up quite nice. It made it a little muggy out there anyway. Some showers tonight, giving me 4 2 a.m. tonight chances. It's going to be partly cloudy on and off all evening long. We're going to drop down around 50 degrees tonight. A little bit of a breeze, not much. Monday, partly sunny. Gradually becoming sunnier, as they say here. High only around 66 degrees. 8 mile an hour wind, maybe. Monday night calm with a low

least 50% chance of us getting wet, which will be 100% wherever I'm standing. Chance of showers on Thursday night before 2 a.m. I'm going to drop down around 57 degrees, and there's absolutely no sense of going any farther than that because, as you know as well as I do, it's going to change. All right. 7:56 here in downtown Roxbury. 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It's radio in the Catskills, to say the least. All right. Another one coming up here before we get into the big jam at the top of the hour. Do a little, the music never stops for you.